0: events in Saudi Arabia, though it did not specify how many people were detained. Meanwhile, the UN reports at least 139 people are dead and 84 others remain missing after an overcrowded boat capsized while sailing from Djibouti to Yemen. The International Organization for Migration said in a statement, quote, despite the violence in Yemen, migrants are still making the perilous journeys hoping to make it to the Gulf countries. This is UN spokesperson Stephane Dujarric.
1: This tragedy is yet another stark reminder of the dangers people face in search of safety, in search of work, and just in search of a better life for themselves and their families. Since the fighting escalated on Yemen's west coast, more than 217,000 people have been displaced from their homes.
0: We'll have more on the violence in Yemen after headlines. In the Persian Gulf, the UK's Maritime Trade Operations Center reports an oil tanker was struck by a projectile while exiting the Strait of Hormuz Monday. All crew members are reportedly safe and accounted for. Iran's Islamic Revolutionary Guard Corps took credit for the attack, saying it was the third ship it had struck in 2 days. Since the start of October, there have been at least 18 attacks on ships in or around the Strait of Hormuz. In Ukraine, a Russian strike on a residential high-rise in a Kyiv suburb killed at least two people Monday evening, while Russian attacks on other parts of Ukraine killed another six people. The deadly strikes came as Ukrainian officials said Russia continues to bomb energy sites, despite President Trump's insistence Saturday that Moscow and Kyiv had agreed to cease such energy attacks. Both sides denied Trump's claim, though Ukrainian President Volodymyr Zelensky said he was willing to halt attacks on energy infrastructure if Russia reciprocated. Meanwhile, 11 sailors went missing in the Black Sea today after an apparent drone attack on two cargo ships off the coast of Bulgaria, one of which sank. It was the second deadly attack of its kind in the past week and prompted Bulgaria to summon Russia's ambassador. This is the Bulgarian Prime Minister, Roman Radev.
2: We do not possess solid, clear evidence to level an accusation against any specific party. However, logic suggests that the outcome works to the advantage of the Russian Federation. For this reason, I am summoning the Russian ambassador for a meeting today.
0: A bipartisan group of senators is calling on President Trump to reverse plans to purchase diesel fuel from Russia as part of an effort to lower fuel prices ahead of the midterm elections. In a statement, the senators wrote that Trump is violating a 2022 law that explicitly bans Russian energy imports, adding, quote, the United States should not provide Putin with a financial lifeline while Russia continues to kill Ukrainian civilians. The administration must immediately reverse course, unquote. Four Republican senators signed the statement. Susan Collins of Maine, Alaska's Lisa Murkowski, Tom Tillis of North Carolina, and John Curtis of Utah. On Monday, President Trump defended the Treasury Department's waiver allowing Russian fuel imports through next April, writing on Truth Social, quote, I made the right choice for the American people. Always America first, Trump wrote. Federal agents from the Department of Homeland Security raided the Washington, D.C. home of Democratic Congressmember Ilhan Omar of Minnesota Monday. The raid came less than a month before the midterm elections. The Justice Department has traditionally tried not to take public investigative actions involving a candidate in the 60 days before a primary or general election. In a statement, Congressmember Omar said, quote, for 10 years, Trump's targeted me with baseless lies and smear campaigns. This is just the latest escalation in his campaign of political intimidation. I will not be silent, she said. Ilhan Omar was born in Somalia, came to the U.S. as a child. She became one of the first two Muslim women elected to Congress in 2018. Trump has repeatedly attacked her and Somali Americans as garbage. Over the weekend, President Trump signaled he'd push for the federal raid of Omar's home. He said, quote, she comes from Somalia. J.D. Vance and our people are looking at it very strongly, he said. Trump also posted on Truth Social, quote, the Somali should not be allowed to get away with what they are doing. They view you as weak and stupid people. Fight back, Minnesota, fight back. If you need the federal government, we'll come to your rescue, he wrote. Trump's apparent call to violence drew condemnation from religious and interfaith leaders. This is Abdullahi Farah, an imam at a Bloomington, Minnesota mosque, which was bombed by a far-right militia in 2017.
3: Instead of bringing Minnesotans together to find solutions, President Trump chose to make sweeping accusations against my Somali American community and telling people to fight back. Fight back against whom? What exactly is the president asking people to do? These words are reckless, they are dangerous, and they have consequences.
0: The richest man in the world, far-right trillionaire Elon Musk, has quietly funneled $276 million into Republican groups and his super PAC since the start of July to boost the GOP in the midterms. That's according to reporting by the New York Times. He gave $158 million this summer to the Senate Leadership Fund to help Republicans hold on to the Senate. It's one of the largest political donations in American history. It's more than the Democrats raised from all of its donors that quarter for its efforts in the Senate. In total, Musk has given Republicans $366 million in campaign contributions during the 2025-26 election cycle. Meanwhile, corporations that have benefited from the Trump administration's cancellation of federal enforcement actions have given more than $210 million in contributions to MAGA Inc. and other Trump-aligned super PACs, according to Public Citizen. The group tallied the Trump administration's cancellation of 212 federal enforcement actions involving 205 corporations. We'll be speaking with the Oscar-winning filmmaker Alex Gibney about his new almost four-hour film called Musk later in the broadcast. Republican Senator Darlene Graham of South Carolina, the sister of the late Republican Senator Lindsey Graham, sparred with her Democratic opponent Annie Andrews for their first and only debate on Sunday, likely. The GOP's Senate Leadership Fund is directing $5 million into the contest, signaling surprising Democratic strength in the race. The polls have tightened in recent weeks. This is Graham defending Israel at the debate.
4: I fully believe that we need to stand with Israel. The same people that want to hurt and attack Israel want to come after us. The terrorists that were close to getting a nuclear weapon will come here. So we need to stand with our strongest ally in the Middle East, where there's a lot of unrest.
0: Meanwhile, Dr. Andrews blasted Graham for her support for the U.S.-Israeli war in Iran.
5: My opponent is the only one on this stage who had the opportunity to vote to end the war. But three times in a row, she voted to continue it. And several days after one of those votes, she had the audacity to walk out onto this stage and admit that national security isn't really her thing. South Carolina, if your surgeon said that appendectomies aren't really his thing, would you still hand him a scalpel? No. So why would we hand Darlene Graham a full term in the U.S. Senate? She is unserious and unqualified.
0: In the occupied West Bank, Israeli forces today raided the offices of several Palestinian NGOs in the courtyard of the Palestine Medical Complex. The NGOs raided include the Union of Palestinian Women's Committees, the Admir Prisoner Support and Human Rights Association in Ramallah. Israeli snipers were also reportedly dispatched around the entrances to the Palestine Medical Complex in Ramallah. Meanwhile, in Gaza, at least four Palestinians, including a four-year-old child, were killed in Israeli attacks Monday. Since last October's so-called ceasefire, Israel's killed over 1,400 Palestinians in Gaza. Israeli Prime Minister Benjamin Netanyahu has directed Israel's Attorney General and Domestic Intelligence Chief to identify the soldiers and officers who appeared in the award-winning investigative documentary Naza and to bring charges against them for allegedly damaging Israel's security interests. The Israeli government has also attacked Naza filmmakers Yuval Abraham and Rachel Soar, threatening to strip them of their citizenship. In a statement, The Guardian, which produced the documentary, said, quote, these moves are all attempts to distract from the urgent questions the film asks about the mass killings of Palestinian civilians in Gaza. Journalists should be free to pursue public interest investigations without threats or harassment, The Guardian said. Meanwhile, Haaretz is reporting after the October 7th attacks, the Israeli military drastically loosened its rule for confirming and targeting Hamas members, allowing strikes to kill hundreds of Palestinian civilians to target even low-ranking members of Hamas. For example, on October 31st, 2023, IDF warplanes dropped 2,000-pound bombs supplied by the United States on the densely populated Jabalia refugee camp in northern Gaza in order to kill one Hamas commander. A veteran of the IDF told Haaretz, quote, I remember being stunned that we were bringing down several densely populated buildings, killing and injuring hundreds of people to kill a battalion commander who just a few weeks earlier hadn't even been someone we were supposed to gather intelligence on, unquote. And the Israeli academic and independent analyst Ori Goldberg has died at the age of 50 after a long struggle with colon cancer, a frequent contributor to Al Jazeera English. He also spoke on Democracy Now!, writing and commenting on Israeli politics, Israel's regional security plans, and most recently, Israel's reaction to the documentary film Gaza. He was one of the few critical voices from Israel willing to speak to international media. Here he is on Democracy Now! Just before of the so-called U.S. ceasefire in Gaza.
6: There are Israelis who, especially religious ones, who celebrate overtly the killing of Palestinians. And they, of course, are disappointed. They wanted a total victory. They wanted Hamas destroyed. But the great majority of Israelis enable the genocide and support the genocide by not talking about the genocide.
0: To see his interviews on Democracy Now!, go to democracynow.org. And those are some of the headlines. This is Democracy Now!, democracynow.org, the War and Peace Report. Coming up, we'll speak with Alex Gibney, the Oscar-winning director of the film called Musk. But first, Houthi fighters are continuing to attack the Saudi capital of Riyadh. Back in a minute.

0: Mohawk artist Daniel French, part of the new Contra Ice compilation album for immigrant rights across the country. The song is a cover of Violeta Parra's original indigenous rights anthem of the same name. This is Democracy Now!, democracynow.org. I'm Amy Goodman in New York with Democracy Now!'s Juan Gonzalez in Chicago. Hi, Juan.
1: Hi, Amy, and welcome to all of our listeners and viewers across the country and around the world.
0: Houthi fighters from Yemen have targeted the Saudi capital of Riyadh for the third time in recent days. On Saturday, a Houthi missile strike on a Riyadh airport killed 13 people and injured over 300 in the deadliest single attack on Saudi soil in over a decade. The Houthis have hit the airport at least four times. All flights out of the airport are currently suspended. Saudi Crown Prince Mohammed bin Salman has not been seen publicly in a week. Is reportedly shuttling between palaces with heavy security and bunkers. Riyadh is 500 or so miles from Houthi-controlled areas in Yemen. This is Houthi military spokesperson Yahya Saria speaking Monday.
2: With the help of Almighty God, the armed forces carried out four qualitative operations over the past 24 hours using a number of ballistic and winged missiles, as well as drones. The first operation targeted King Khalid Airport in Riyadh in three phases, starting the evening before yesterday, resulting in the disruption of air navigation at the airport and its complete closure.
0: In Yemen, a leader of the Houthis, also known as the Ansar Allah movement, warned the U.S. it would face a swift and painful response if it joined Saudi Arabia's attacks on Houthi-controlled territory. The warning came after President Trump said he's going to look at joining the Saudi-led counteroffensive aimed at ousting Houthi fighters from Yemen's Red Sea coastline and the strategic Bab al-Mandeb Strait. In September, Reuters reported Houthi leaders met secretly with U.S. officials in Oman and assured them U.S. ships in the Red Sea would not be targeted, even as a blockade was underway on Saudi-linked ships. Yemen's Saudi-backed, internationally recognized government says Houthi strikes over the past 24 hours within Yemen killed at least five civilians and left over a dozen wounded. That includes an attack on a hospital in Yemen's third largest city of Taiz, which is encircled by Houthi fighters. Residents there are reportedly rationing food and essential goods amidst growing warnings of a growing humanitarian disaster. Meanwhile, the Yemen Data Project reported more than 250 Saudi air raids on Yemen last month, the highest number since 2022, killing at least 66 civilians and injuring 90. For more, we're joined by Helen Lackner, author of several books on Yemen, including Yemen in Crisis, The Road to War, and Yemen, Poverty and Conflict. She's been involved with Yemen for over 50 years and lived there for a total of more than 15 years between the 70s and the 2010s. Her next book on Yemen will be out next year. She's joining us from Oxford, England. Welcome to Democracy Now!, Helen Lackner. Thanks so much for being with us. Do you see what's going on here? Saudi Arabia has been at war with Yemen for over a decade as kind of Saudi Arabia's, you know, U.S. war in Vietnam. And talk about who the parties are in Yemen. Who is the internationally recognized government in Yemen that's supported by Saudi Arabia? And who are the Houthis?
3: Well, thank you for inviting me. Do you want me to start with the Houthis or with the government?
0: Your choice.
3: Right. Well, the internationally recognized government is the descendant of what was the government of Yemen until 2014, when the Houthis took over the capital, Sana'a. And since then, the government has been based mainly in principle in Aden, which is the major city on the southern coast, and also some of its main leaders and usually the presidents have been based in Saudi Arabia, in Riyadh, and various other people have been all over the place. The basic issues to do with the internationally recognized government is its failure to operate as a functioning operational government, and in particular of having a united and effective military. Its military are composed of different groups which are largely rival to each other and have different commands, and they have been unable to operate as a single unit. And that is really one of the main reasons why the Houthi authorities offensive last month that took over Moha and the Bab al-Mandab succeeded because so quickly, basically because the people opposing them were far too disorganized. And it's also true that the Houthis are and were still the stronger military element throughout Yemen. So very briefly, to get into who the Houthis are, they are a group that was initially created in the 1990s to oppose the rise of Salafi Muslims in the far north of Yemen. Their heartland is the absolute far north of Yemen, a city called Sa'ada. And they were created, and they are a group of Zaydis. Zaydis are a branch of Shia Muslim, but they are not particularly different from Sunni Muslims in terms of theology. But the Houthis are very much a fundamentalist group, a very extremist group when it comes to their way of ruling and their ambitions. And many people tend to compare them with the Afghani Taliban. And I think that comparison does have some validity. And for people who don't know Yemen well, it will give them an idea of what kind of group they are. They are extremely repressive. They are also very ideologically motivated. They've now for 15 years or longer been educating and forcing their ideology onto children throughout their school and education system, as well as adults. But certainly we now have a generation of young adults who have known nothing else but Houthi ideology, and at least many of them must be expected to believe them. And I think it's worth pointing out that Houthis now control approximately 2/3 of Yemen's population, if not more. So at least 20 million people are living under their authority. So although they only control about 1/3 of the country's territory geographically, in terms of the population, they control basically 2/3 approximately. So
1: And Helen Lakhna, your history in terms of Yemen goes back of 5 decades. Most people are not aware that in the period after Yemen emerged from English protectorate or colonial status, there was actually a socialist government for a period of time in Yemen. Could you talk about that and how it evolved then into a dictatorship and eventually to where we are today?
3: Yeah, well, I'm glad you're interested in the People's Democratic Republic of Yemen, because that's when I first went to live in Yemen, was in order to help build socialism, which certainly sounds a bit, if not comical, certainly sad when we look at the world as it is today. So indeed, you had a socialist regime. I mean, you had two states in Yemen. You had the state that emerged from the British colony, which was the People's Democratic Republic of Yemen, and you had the Yemen Arab Republic with a capital in Sana'a that was based on, that had previously been the Imamate, and which was a republic largely in name, but basically was a military dictatorship for the vast majority of its period from 1962 until you had Yemeni unification in 1990, when both states united into the Republic of Yemen. And after that time, I think one has to say that the socialist element that had been active in the PDRY really vanished. The party, the Socialist Party, the Yemeni Socialist Party, really got very much weakened, but partly by a minor civil war that happened in Yemen in 1994, but also very much because it was unable to maintain the support it had had because of the differences between the people who wanted to return to the pre-1990 borders and who basically wanted to separate Yemen into two states, and those who believed in Yemen as a single state. So I think, you know, in terms of the history of socialism, although I think even today you have people who think or wonder or are interested in what life was like in the days of the socialist period, it's really very much more of you know, an imagination or hoping or thinking. And basically what people are interested in, what people are missing very much, are the basic social welfare and the basic social democratic aspects of that regime, which was the fact that it provided, you know, good health systems, good education systems, basic infrastructure, and basic salaries that people could live on. Not in luxury, but they could live on them. And these things basically vanished largely very rapidly after 1994 and under the Saleh regime, which was, you know, Saleh had been president of the Yemen Arab Republic from 1978 onwards, and he became and stayed president of the Republic of Yemen until he was ousted after the 2011 uprisings, and that also gradually led to basically the civil war that started in 2014. I mean, I don't know if you want me to spend time discussing the 2011 to 2014 period, or if you want to focus more on the current situation.
1: Well, yeah, I'd like to ask specifically in terms of the ability of the Houthis to resist this, the military onslaught of Saudi Arabia. Most people are not aware that Yemen actually has a larger population than Saudi Arabia. What's been the impact of their ability to strike at the Saudis, and especially in terms of the power of Mohammed bin Salman?
3: Yeah, I think it's important to remember that, you know, yes, the Houthis are attacking Saudi Arabia with airstrikes, but there is now actively a real ground war going on within Yemen. And that is a far more relevant and important issue for the Yemenis on a day-to-day basis, because they are now back into a full-scale civil war. And the Saudi intervention

0: And, you know, the airstrikes at the moment by most Yemenis are considered airstrikes that are supporting them against the Houthis. So the fact that that the world attention is focusing on a few airstrikes on Saudi Arabia is not something that is a top priority for Yemen and Yemenis. The top priority for Yemenis is dealing with the Houthi, anti-Houthi war, and the fact that after the defeats they suffered in early September, the anti-Houthis have pull themselves together to some extent, and now there is a lot of confrontations going on a daily basis around Taiz, around the Bab al-Mandab, around various other fronts, even in the far north, and around Maghreb and Jouf. And this is an ongoing war, i.e. the war that went on from 2015 to 22 and was interrupted for the last 4 years has now basically resumed.
1: And where, Helen Lochner, do you see this going? We have these reports that last month Houthis secretly negotiated with Washington in Oman, saying they wouldn't target U.S. or Israeli ships in the Red Sea, only Saudi ships. And where you see this heading in the future, with President Trump saying he's looking at whether to get involved with this.
0: Well, thank you for bringing this up, because, you know, the basic Houthi slogan, which is shouted and it's known as the scream, you know, starts with death to America, death to Israel, curse upon the Jews. So the number one item is death to America. And the fact that the Houthis have made this deal with Washington, you know, demonstrates that the ideology may be an important element for mobilizing people within Yemen, but it certainly doesn't seem to prevent them from being totally opportunistic when it comes to dealing with the U.S. The reason they've said this, I'm sure, is because there was a 52-day air strike, series of airstrikes last year in 2025 from March till May from the U.S. against Houthi areas. And although this ended with this apparent agreement between them to cease fire, it certainly did cause quite a lot of damage to the Houthis. But I think the problem about, you're asking what happens next. I think the war within Yemen, between Yemenis, is going to go on. I'm very sad to say this, and I hope I'm wrong, but my belief, and that of most other people I've heard and spoken to, is that this restarting of the war, renewal of the war, is going to last until one side or the other gets close to winning. And the Saudis are currently supporting the government, and they are really in a very bad dilemma, because they know from previous experience, they did aerial bombing for 7 years and it got nowhere. Trump did aerial bombing for 52 days and it didn't really go anywhere either. So it's quite clear that and it's been demonstrated elsewhere in the world, that airstrikes on their own do not win a war.
1: Helen Lochner.
0: And so the situation, the future for the Saudis at this point is they have to either decide to make a deal with the Houthis, which I think is increasingly difficult, even though they almost had such a deal in 2023. But I think the situation between then and now has changed, and particularly with the recent attacks, it would be extremely difficult for them to make a deal with the Houthis or to continue with the war. I mean, I haven't seen anyone who has found a solution for this current situation other than a continuation of, very considerable disasters at the humanitarian level. I'm really glad you mentioned earlier the displaced, and you also remember that the humanitarian situation for Yemenis in general is absolutely disastrous. And people have now suffered 12 years of war, and things are getting worse by the day. So, the future is, unfortunately, as far as I can tell, and I hope I'm wrong, is very bleak.
1: Helen Lochner, I want to thank you so much for being with us, author of several books on Yemen, including Yemen in Crisis, The Road to War, and Yemen, Poverty and Conflict. Coming up, the world's richest man, Elon Musk, spends an astonishing $366 million to help Republicans in the midterms. We'll speak to the Oscar-winning filmmaker Alex Gibney about his new film, Musk. Stay with us.

0: Arauco has a sorrow by Mohawk artist Daniel French. This is Democracy Now!, democracynow.org, The War and Peace Report. I'm Amy Goodman with Juan Gonzalez. The world's richest man is pouring hundreds of millions of dollars into the November midterm elections in an effort to help Republicans hold on to their Senate majority. Elon Musk, the world's first trillionaire, has reportedly funneled more than $366 million into Republican groups and his own super PAC, according to the New York Times. That makes him by far the largest known donor to this year's midterms. Musk and President Trump have appeared together at three events over the past 2 weeks, praising one another after a very public falling out last year. And Musk is doing all this while overseeing a sprawling business empire that's benefited enormously from federal contracts. We spend the rest of the hour on a new documentary about Musk and the unprecedented power he's amassed in business, technology, politics, and beyond. The epic, nearly four-hour-long film by Academy Award-winning director Alex Gibney is called simply Musk. Gibney says he set out to answer two fundamental questions. How could Musk amass so much power? And why had we given it to him? This is the film's trailer.
1: What are the odds that we're in base reality? Like, we're in a simulation.
2: Give it up for the greatest capitalist in history!
3: Oh! Elon Musk is one of the most controversial figures in the world. So I decided to make him the subject of my next film. But it soon became clear Elon would not participate.
4: Between what SpaceX has accomplished and what Elon has been saying they will be doing, there is a big leap.
5: Gotta build a city on Mars.
6: When Musk says that the future of humanity is to colonize Mars, he is selling us dreams. That's not happening.
7: Sell you a dream.
8: We started Tesla. He agreed to be the lead investor. What I learned in that process is there's no legal definition of founder. You could call yourself a founder.
9: Really?
8: Sure.
10: The CEO Performance Award to our founder, Elon Musk.
11: This is a car that lies to you about what it's doing.
12: As a result, a young woman lost her life and a young man was forever injured.
13: Twitter is the place where Elon can tell his side of history.
14: Somebody on Elon's side referred to us as the breeders.
15: There's 14 that are publicly known, but people around Elon believe that there's many more.
16: This is an order creating a department known as DOGE.
17: The conflicts of interest are shocking.
18: The SEC, USAID, the FAA, a lot of these agencies are the ones looking at him.
19: He had told me, I can't be president, but I can help Trump beat Biden. I say, I think we're going to win. And he said, I have 10,000 lasers in space. I knew that hours ago.
20: What are his actual motivations? Do we even know this man at all?
21: We have one person who's this chaotic and has this much power. It's completely insane.
0: The documentary traces Musk's early business ventures, the rise of SpaceX and Tesla, the role of government support for his businesses. It also examines Musk's acquisition of Twitter, which he renamed X, his political alliance with Trump, and his role in the Department of Government Efficiency, or DOGE, which eviscerated life-saving federal government programs like USAID. Gibney also examines Musk's ambitions and artificial intelligence, including his company XAI, and the reported integration of its Grok chatbot and other AI models into U.S. military networks. For more, we're joined by Alex Gibney, Academy Award-winning director, his new documentary called simply Musk. Alex's previous films include Enron, The Smartest Guys in the Room, Going Clear, Scientology, and The Prison of Belief, and the Oscar-winning taxi to the dark side. Alex Gibney, welcome back to Democracy Now! Thank you for joining us from Maine. Why don't we start off by talking about the resistance to even getting this film out as it's being released in theaters around the country this week? The Musk empire threatened to sue you. You had platforms saying they wouldn't run the ads. Explain what is at stake right now.
5: Well, even before the movie was premiered at the Venice Film Festival, Elon Musk's lawyer, Alex Spiro, threatened to sue us over something that they claimed was in the documentary, but it wasn't. In terms of the ads, it was really interesting. We produced the trailer you just showed, and then we wanted to run ads for that trailer on YouTube, Facebook, Instagram, TikTok, and X, of course, X. All of those platforms denied our ads. We appealed. They denied again. We appealed again. They denied again. They said that they were political advertisements, and on that basis, we were refused the ability to place them there. Then there was an article was written exposing this, and mysteriously, YouTube and Meta said, oh, gosh, sorry, just a mistake. TikTok still won't run the ads, and X claims they are, but so far as I know, they're not. What it does testify to is this enormous sort of shrinking of political discourse because these massive platforms, which are controlled by tech oligarchs, are limiting speech.
9: And Alex, what is it that got you to decide to do a film on Musk in the first place?
5: It's a good question. Some people came to me and asked me to do it. This goes back to 2022, long before he had hitched his wagon to Trump. And I wasn't sure I wanted to do it initially, but I was convinced by a friend that it was about 21st century power, and so it was. I just didn't realize how much his economic power was going to fuse with political power at the time I started.
9: What I found especially fascinating in the film is I, like most Americans, assumed that what most people knew originally about Musk was a Tesla. And you tell a different founding story about Tesla than most people are commonly aware of. Could you talk about that and his battle with, Martin Eberhard?
5: Sure. I mean, it's interesting. Most people think that Elon Musk is the founder of Tesla and also the prime inventor of the technology at Tesla. And that just isn't true. He was an investor, not an inventor. The real inventor was a man named Martin Eberhard. He and his partner, Mark Tarpening, founded Tesla. They were the ones who came up with the original technology of the lithium-ion battery pack, which is the thing that gives Tesla so much torque. And they also had the original business plan of starting at the high end of the market, and as people began to adopt the car, driving costs down. Musk came in, invested in the company, and after a while, they had a falling out. And Musk engineered Martin Eberhard's departure. Eberhard sued for money he thought he was owed, and Musk would only agree to settle the lawsuit if Eberhard agreed to say that Musk was what he wasn't, which was the founder of Tesla.
0: I mean, this is unbelievable.
5: Which I find very interesting. I mean, to go to that...
0: I wanted to interrupt for 1 second because I wanted to go to a clip from your documentary that goes to this, the documentary Musk describing the origins of Tesla.
22: When Musk fired Eberhard, Musk refused to pay him what he claimed he was owed. A lawsuit followed, and it was settled only when Musk was able to claim that he was what he wasn't, a founder of Tesla.
23: What I learned in that process is there's no legal definition of founder. You could call yourself a founder. There's nothing illegal about that.
24: Really?
23: Sure. Why not? Right. You should be. You'd be a good founder. I have with me the incorporation papers for Tesla Motors, and you'll see his name is nowhere on them.
0: So, Alex Gibney, take it from there. It's really astounding.
5: It is astounding. And what's astounding is that Musk would go to such lengths to sort of embrace this lie. And I think there were a number of reasons for that. One is he wants people to know where he really feels it's important for people to think that he's this polymath, this sort of Leonardo da Vinci-like figure, when in fact what he is a kind of a ruthless businessman with some talents, we should all admit, but not an inventor. And the other thing that's interesting, too, is that when it comes to Silicon Valley, being a founder is what entitles you to all sorts of money and the ability downstream, even when your company's economic fundamentals don't justify a big valuation, to pitch people on the idea that, don't worry, we may not be making money now, but in the future, you're investing in this man, Elon Musk, who is a genius. He's an inventor. He's all these things, which, of course, he isn't.
0: I wanted to go to the amount of government money, that's taxpayer money, that has gone into all of these businesses, ultimately all of these companies, recognizing that they get involved with the military. He's running, what, the future of war for Hegseth at the Pentagon now, that's where the biggest bucks are. But go back to the beginning, to how he positioned Tesla and then going into SpaceX and recognizing what would get him the money and what wouldn't.
5: Well, it's interesting because particularly with SpaceX, I mean, Musk has always positioned himself as this kind of freewheeling entrepreneur who did what he did just by the dint of hard work and independence. But, I mean, SpaceX, for almost all of its existence, has been more or less a socialist enterprise. It had one customer, and that's the government of the United States. Tesla benefited early on, particularly under the Obama administration, from a number of loans and subsidies for EVs, and also the state of California helped to subsidize Tesla early on. So Tesla itself as a company would be unimaginable without those subsidies, and never would have made it. The other thing that he's done, particularly at Tesla, is when he ran out of government subsidies and his ability to get money from venture capitalists, there was only one place left to go, and that was the stock market. So he started making increasingly bold, outlandish, and really fictional claims about his company in order to get a high valuation, which is what allowed Tesla to, you know, prosper.
9: And could you talk as well, in the film you go into the various situations where Musk really practically pulled a scam on government, the swapping of batteries in Tesla that enabled him to be able to get a hold of all of these EV credits from California. Could you talk about that as well?
5: Sure. I mean, you know, very early on, in order to get this money from the government, he had to engage in a series of elaborate cons. And maybe the first one is the most outlandish and the most interesting. He had this big demonstration where he claimed to solve the essential problem of the EV. And what is that essential problem? It's range. Everybody worries about range, you know, because unlike a gas car, you can't pull into a gas station and juice up your battery. Well, Musk held this big demonstration where he said, oh, yes, you can. We have a thing called a battery swap. And he holds this big demonstration where something strange underneath the chassis of the car happens, and he claims to be swapping out a battery. And that for that, because he did it once, he was able to get an extraordinary subsidy from the government of California. But the thing is, you know, he claimed that he was going to try to do that on a grand scale so that people really could do this. He had one battery swap station. There was a journalist there who observed that it never happened. Nobody ever went in. Well, people tried to go in, but there were no battery swaps. Because you have to understand, the battery in a Tesla is 1,000 pounds, okay? And it's usually covered with sealant and stuff like that. But Musk, you know, sort of gulled the government of California into thinking it could be swapped out like AA batteries. So it was really an outrageous con.
0: What about the self-driving cars? What you describe here in this documentary, the information that Tesla would not reveal, the number of people who died, explain what took place in the settling of these lawsuits so that information would not come out?
5: I think the thing that we have to understand about Tesla's attempt to, you know, develop self-driving cars was that it was always a stock market play, because otherwise you were just an ordinary car company. But for years, he was touting his technology, and his technology was basically a camera technology. The cameras in the cars, take stock of what's going on around them. It feeds data to the system. AI then, you know, teaches the car how to drive on roads. That's the theory of it, okay? But he also never put in the redundant systems that Waymo has, radar and LiDAR and so forth and so on. So the problem came between the distance of Musk's hype and pitch and what the cars could actually do. There's a famous ad that they ran in 2016 called the Paint It Black ad from the Rolling Stones song that, you know, accompanies it, where you see a car driving itself and says, and it's touted as a technology that in fact exists, but really at the time that technology couldn't tell the difference between a red light and a green light, which is a pretty fundamental issue that you need to sort out for safety in a car. And as a result, as you say, over 60 people lost their lives as a result of autopilot failures. And in the case of many lawsuits, they were able to be settled so that the information about all of this wouldn't come out. There was one very powerful lawsuit brought by a woman who died, who was a pedestrian, who was literally killed by a runaway autopilot Tesla. One of the things that was discovered was that Tesla was effectively hiding evidence from them, which they were able to obtain with the help of a Russian hacker, which showed that Tesla knew very well how and why the car malfunctioned, but they weren't sharing it with investigators. As a result, there was a rather large judgment against Tesla, the first one. And I think, you know, going back to the campaign contributions, if I may, I think that this issue of fraud at or alleged fraud at Tesla is one of the investigations that he was facing when he hitched his wagon to Trump. And I strongly believe that one of the reasons he's flooding the political campaigns with so much money now is he wants to avoid investigations in the future.
0: This is a critical point, but I want to go back to your documentary, Musk, featuring rare interviews with people previously in Musk's inner circle, including Ashley St. Clair, the former conservative influencer, mother of one of Musk's kids. She says she was offered a non-disclosure agreement in exchange for financial support, but she chose not to sign it, saying she felt a moral obligation to speak publicly about her experience. Musk has disputed her account of a $40 million offer with $100,000 a month. This is a clip from Musk featuring Ashley St. Clair.
1: If you were to ask someone on the right what they think of Elon, he's a free speech god, and someone on the left, he's just someone who sends hateful tweets and he's lost his mind. Both are very comforting, but both are completely insufficient to the immense amount of power and influence he has.
0: And this is Ashley St. Clair from the trailer for Musk.
1: He had told me, I can't be president, but I can help Trump beat Biden. I say, I think we're going to win. And he said, I have 10,000 lasers in space. I knew that hours ago. What are his actual motivations? Do we even know this man at all?
0: So let's go to who spoke to you, Alex, and who wouldn't speak to you. I mean, Ashley St. Clair would not sign a non-disclosure agreement. And the fear of retribution that others had. And then go to your point that you're making about, I mean, it goes to Doge as well. Taking out the very agencies and inspectors that would be investigating him if Democrats win.
5: That's right. So I think that, I mean, look, I talked to hundreds of people, or myself and my team talked to hundreds of people, many people off the record, some on background, but it was tremendously hard to get people to come on camera to speak. Over time, we were able to get some key people, Reid Hoffman, you know, who was part of the PayPal mafia, knew Musk early on, Justine Musk, his first wife, Ashley Sinclair, you showed, as well as a number of people involved in the origin of his companies. It took some doing, but I think there was a tremendous amount of fear that Musk would either sue them out of existence or would launch sort of vitriolic attacks on them on X, which has a kind of ramification, because once you start the rage loop on something like X, all sorts of crazy people come out of the woodwork, and the next thing you know, you're being doxxed or you're being chased. It can be a very scary thing. But some very courageous people were, you know, did come forward, and it was tremendously helpful in order to give dimension to this character. But I do want to, you know, a lot of people have gone to sort of the ideological underpinnings of Musk, and I think to some extent those are overdone. I think he's always behaved in a very pragmatic way. I mean, when he needed money from Barack Obama, he was, you know, liberal. But then when he, you know, in 2024, when he suddenly hitched his wagon to Trump, it seemed like this is the guy I believe in. It's his ideas that are so important. Well, he was also facing a tremendous number of civil investigations into his companies for abrogating workers' rights, for pollution, for all sorts of other things, and a criminal investigation into possible fraud at Tesla. Now, once Trump is elected, Musk is put in charge of the Department of Government Efficiency, which really had nothing to do with waste, fraud, and abuse. Its two goals, as far as I'm concerned, were, one, to destroy the regulatory state. And he starts first with the agencies that are regulating him. And then the next thing I think that, you know, was a kind of key goal for Doge, for Musk, was the access of federal data. Not only classified information, but also access on all of us, from our Social Security data, our Medicare data, so forth and so on. You know, the Doge boys, who we all remember as these callow kids from some of Musk's companies going into federal agencies and literally knowing nothing about them and cutting jobs here, cutting jobs there, a little bit like, you know, firing the pilot while he's flying the plane without any regard to, you know, how damaging or dangerous that might be. So you could say that they were reckless and what were they doing and it was crazy. But actually, there was an ulterior motive here. All these kids were very savvy about how to access IT and data at these federal agencies. They had what's called super admin status, which meant that they could see data across the silos that are normally put in place either to protect our privacy or to protect classified information. And I'm told by heads of IT at those agencies that moving that data to SpaceX, for example, would have been as easy as a drag and drop, you know, taking a computer file and putting it into a folder. So that's a really terrifying idea. Now, I can't prove that that's what he did, but I strongly suspect it is.
0: Alex Gibney, we want to congratulate you on your film. Academy Award-winning director's new documentary is Musk. We hope to do part two and post it online. Happy birthday to Miguel Noguera and an early happy birthday to Juan Gonzalez. By the way, steal the story, please. The documentary about Democracy Now! 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
6: This is your KYRS live and local calendar for October 12th through the 15th. Monday, Nep and Aaron Parks at the District and the Mac Movement open mic with Cam Tokes at the Red Room. Tuesday, Curtis G. at 1919 Wine Cellar, Jason Garrett Evans at L'Etat Bistro, Jameson Sampson and the All-Star Jam at Zola, and open mic with Nate Dunnigan at the Parlor. Tuesday and Wednesday, Rusty Jackson at the Osprey. Wednesday, Corey Aileen at Maryhill, TJ Hoops at Iron Horse in the Valley, the Dexter King Band at Bolo's, Dev the Wolf and Aki Fumikado at Zola, Kate Stevenson and the Hold Up at the Chameleon, open mic with Derek Hart at the Checkerboard, and the Downtown Get Down Jam at the Red Room. Thursday, Just Plain Darren at QQ Sushi, Pamela Jean at Bar None Barbecue, Blues Jam at Chan's Red Dragon, Kiana Carter and Musical Chairs hosted by Jameson and Adam at Zola, and Micah Aris at the Chameleon. 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

0: Good evening, Spokane. Hello and welcome back to Global Odyssey. My name is Craig. I am, as always, your fellow traveler on this weekly journey of discovery around the world of music. And the my typical theme music is for Fareem is even more appropriate today because we have an entire 2 hours of Brazilian music for you. My friend Brad is here in the studio.
1: Hey, evening, Brad. Hey, everybody. How's everybody doing?
0: How are you doing?
1: Good. Good. Yeah. October's been pretty nice so far.
0: Yeah, it has been, actually. Weather-wise, has been surprisingly good, and long may that keep up. I'm really excited to do this tonight.
1: Yeah, I am, too. I lived in Rio for a year, and then have reported on things in Brazil for a long time. So
0: let's briefly catch people up. I think that's a good place to start. Give us a little bit about your background.
1: Yeah, I lived in Rio in the mid-90s and just, you know, basically taught English there. And all of my Brazilian friends, I only know Brazilian popular music up through 95 because that's when I left. But I've actually been able to, pick up a few other gems here and there since then.
0: So. Nice. All right, well, we're going to jump into it. What we've done for everybody out there is Brad has picked about half of these songs. I've picked the other half. And then I've kind of set up a little bit of a playlist based on genre. And so we're going to jump off with this first set. And the primary genre of this first set, and correct me if I'm pronouncing it, Tropicália.
1: Yeah, Tropicália. Uh-huh.
0: Pretty close. And Clube de Esquina is also, we've got one track of that. We're going to start off with Maria Bethânia, and we're going to go from there. Anything you want to say to set these up?
1: Looking at this first group, we're going to start with Maria Bethânia. She's obviously very big. And, you know, Chico Buarque is another big favorite of mine. But I would say just... I really like the arrangements, too. I think the arrangements of these particular songs are really good.
0: Just really quickly on Tropicália, because it's a very interesting genre. It came out after... let me back up. We are not doing the history of Brazilian music.
1: It's impossible. It's impossible. You can't do it.
0: You cannot do it. We're skipping ahead to Tropicália, and it came after Bossa Nova. And it was really an interesting genre because it did address a lot of the political issues of the day. And so we're going to jump in.
1: Yeah.
0: Let's jump into this first set and see what you all out there think. Starting with this one, let's hit it.

0: I want to jump in here because Brad was telling me some of the backstory or some of the translating some of the lyrics to that last one, and I thought it was too good to not share.
1: So. Yeah, I'm really tickled by the story. It's about a really histrionic stage performer, singer, who's internally upset because their significant other has left. But, you know, the show must go on.
0: Yeah, yeah.
1: And so the singer's talking about, he or she can be either one, has a person on their mind, but they still got to go out and do the show.
0: Yeah, so now you conceptualize that kind of mournfulness in that last track that you heard with that backstory. So that's interesting. Yeah.
1: A lot of melodrama there.
0: Melodrama is exactly the word. Yeah. All right, let's carry on. This is Lo Borges. Yeah, man. We are not working today. What's going on? All right, I'll do it this way.

0: Chico Buarque, Canta Saudade. I did that right?
1: Yeah, you got that one right.
0: All right. One for one. Yeah, Loborges before that, Devinto de Mayo. Yeah, we got Brad in the studio and we're having a little fun with Brazilian music past. And we'll bring a little bit, actually probably mostly past. But yeah, we're having some fun with it. Let me take a quick break to play a little promo. And then we will be back with some more music.
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0: So the next set, to set this up a little bit, we've got three tracks, and they're basically three modern versions of older style music. The sertanejo is a really a traditional old school music from central Brazil. Kind of, I always call it like the country music of Brazil. Forró is a dance style music, also very old style from the Northeast. And then pagode is a kind of a reimagination of old school samba.
1: That's right.
0: And so we've got three different tracks that are modern versions of these old style songs, starting with Marília Mendonça. This is a song she did before she died. Unfortunately, she died in an air taxi accident going to a concert. But she did this song with a twin sister back vocalist, and the harmonies are crazy. And then we're going to hear from, after that, Daniela Mercury and Zeca Pagodinho.
1: Pagodinho. Yeah, Zeca Pagodinho. I just recently discovered him. Actually, it was a song that came up randomly one time, and I just loved it.
0: Yeah.
1: And so I thought I'd include it.
0: All right. So that is your setup for this set, and we'll go something like this.

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1: 无国界音乐, Música Sin Fronteras,
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3: All right, we heard that set, Marilia Mendonça, and that was from an album, first of two albums that were both called Patrasche, which I guess translates as a feminine declination of the term for boss. My theory is, because I don't speak Portuguese, but I tried to look it up a little bit, and yeah, there was at least one usage that I found where that was a little bit derogatory.
4: That could be.
3: In other words, in English, if you know, you were a guy and you were like, oh, I can't go out with you guys tonight, the boss is telling me I can.
4: Yeah, that's probably the context a lot of times.
3: Yeah, and so my theory is, out of nothing other than listening to this music, that they took that term intentionally. Yeah.
4: And they owned it.
3: And they owned it. Exactly. Yeah. They owned it. Yeah. So check that out. That's two albums that are really good. And regrettably, she died shortly after releasing the second one. And then we heard from Daniela Mercury, Milagres. You were telling me a little bit about that. There's a little bit of a departure from her normal music.
4: Yeah, she usually does a lot of dance music and fun, you know, party music. But I thought that was a little bit of a departure for her.
3: And then we heard some Pagode.
4: From Zegadinho.
3: Yeah. Maneiras, I guess, is the term for that.
4: You got it.
3: All right. Where are we at? Let's jump into the next set. I don't want to keep talking. Let's jump into the next set. I've got three tracks of, I categorize this as pop.

0: music. The term, there's a term out there, MPB.
1: Música Popular Brasileira.
0: Right. And unfortunately, it's too broad.
1: Well, it's a very broad, it just means Brazilian popular music.
0: Yeah,
1: it's
0: it really
1: a very
0: doesn't
1: broad,
0: mean much.
1: It's a very broad category, yeah.
0: So I didn't use that term. I just wanted to kind of focus on these three tracks. I sound to me more like pop songs. And then we'll jump into a couple of songs that fall into the Bossa Nova revival style that, of course, Bossa Nova never totally went away. But in recent years, there's been a kind of an uptick.
1: There's been a resurgence. Yeah.
0: So we're going to hear, we're going to start off with this is Bijiga 70 and Luisa Leanne. And then we got two from Djavan. And then Deborah Broom and Seu George.
1: Seu George. Yeah. Seu George.
0: Seu
1: yeah.
0: George.
1: Yeah.
0: All right. That's what's coming up next. Oh, sorry. That was the one I just played. Here we go.

0: All right. So we had a little bit of a more of an extended set there. We heard from Bijiga 70, Alumio was the name of that song. And then we heard two from Djavan, Iris and Boa Nuit.
1: Boa Noche.
0: Boa Noche.
1: Yeah, Boa Noche.
0: All right, one for two. All right.
1: That's good. You're on a good
0: I'm still buying 500. And then, interesting, we heard Deborah Broom. You were telling me that this song is a cover.
1: Yeah, I first, Ain de Lembro means, I still remember, that's what the song means. Marisa Monchi made it a big hit first, back in the 90s again. And then I just stumbled across this version by Deborah Broom.
0: Yeah,
1: but
0: very nice version.
1: But again, Marisa Monchi kind of really was famous for that song.
0: And so then we followed up with a song featuring Marisa Monchi. This is a brand new album by Seo George. And that was a song called Quando Chego.
1: When I arrive, yeah. Quando Chego.
0: Chego. I've got to soften the C-H.
1: Yeah, Chego. Chego.
0: Chego. All right. Let me play this here real quick, and we'll be back with some more music.
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0: Fund drive is coming up starting this time next week. 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
4: Música sem fronteiras. 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Kukyong eomnen umak. 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
0: Going to follow up with a set of alternative. Auschmutantisch is a band that is actually more associated with the Tropicalia, but they were kind of the psych rock fringe of that movement.
1: Yeah.
0: And then you've got one. No, I've got one. A banda mais bonita da cidade.
1: Da cidade?
0: Yeah. And yes.
1: Yeah. Yeah, that should be good.
0: And then you've got one then after that, Banda do Mar.
1: Yeah, I'll just say briefly this Banda do Mar, the song called Mais Ninguém, has kind of a bit of a James Bond theme to it, just the sound.
0: Kind of cool.
1: A nice little mystery guitar.
0: So we'll start off with a little psych rock and we'll go to a little James Bond. That sounds like a set to me right there. So let's kick that off.

0: right. Yeah, I like that track. A couple of reggae-infused Brazilian tracks for you there. Starting off with Gilberto Gil. That track goes back to, we guess, about early 80s, probably 82 or thereabouts.
1: Had to be, yeah. Early 80s sounds
0: yeah.
1: right.
0: Yeah. Extra. And then talk to me about the second one.
1: Paralamas do Sucesso, the Uma Brasileira. Mm-hmm. That came out in the mid-90s again. That's my era.
0: Yeah, it's all good. All right, let's play this here real quick, and then I'll do some more.
2: 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They stock an assortment of mugs, journals, and cards for all occasions. Located downtown on Howard Street near the carousel, just down the block from their other store, Boo Radley's.
0: All right, going to jump into a couple of longer sets. I'm going to do some run-ins together, kind of a little bit of a DJ-style set. Some old-school funk and soul and a little, boogie and whatever.
1: Sounds good.
0: All of the good stuff. So first two tracks, Marcio Locale is, he only ever put out two albums. Went on to a career more in music production than in music performance, but a really nice voice. I think you'll dig him. A kind of a Tim Maia-esque style. We'll start off with him, and then the second one is Sandra Sá.
1: Yeah, it was one at one time, and then it became something else. But anyway, we all know who she is.
0: Her publicist got paid by the letter, so something. She added in a few more.
1: Something like that.
0: And you were telling me that the Cartão Vermelho...
1: Oh, yeah. This song, Cartão Vermelho, Red Card, it's basically a soccer analogy for a relationship gone bad, and she's given him the red card. So
0: nice.
1: It's kind of
0: nice.
1: Kind of a fun song.
0: Yeah, and then we got in this first set of two, we'll hear from Banda Black Rio and Cidade Negra.
1: That's also A Sombra da Maldade. That has a little bit of a reggae sound to it,
0: yeah,
1: too.
0: Yeah, a little bit. Little fusion there. So, set one or two of some DJ music from Brazil.

0: We're all just grooving in the studio to this classic Tim Maia song.
1: I'm on air shaker duty.
0: Tell me again the name of this song.
2: It's called the Discoverer of the Seven Seas.
0: Yep.
2: And it's a really song about exploring the huge country of Brazil and just going around and finding its treasures. So
0: yeah. Totally. So that's what we have done for the last 2 hours.
2: That's right.
0: See how I linked it all together there?
2: You did. We were traveling. It's a huge task, but we did what we could.
0: We did what we could, and I think we did a little bit of justice to the music of Brazil.
2: I think we did.
0: Had a great time doing it. Hope you guys at home had a great time listening. We got DJ Shrimp Biscuit in the house.
1: Hey, what's up?
0: You're going to be able to top this?
1: I hope so, for sure. My music is definitely going to be a lot weirder than this, for sure, because this is like really, really good stuff. And some of the tracks I'm playing, I'm not super sure are technically good songs, but I think they'll be fun to play on air.
0: All right. Well, we will be listening on the way home. All right. Thanks, everybody. Thanks so much to Brad for being here. It was awesome.
2: Thanks, Craig. It was a great opportunity. I loved it.
0: We should do this again sometime soon. And thank you all for listening. Thanks for calls and texts. I will be back next week for the Fun Drive cover show. So come back for that. In the meantime, take care of yourselves and each other. 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Bye for now.

Hey, what's up? You got it tuned to Basement Beats here on KYRS Medical Lake Spokane, 88.1 and 92.3 FM. My name is DJ Shrimp Biscuit. I'm going to be here till 10 o'clock tonight, and I'm going to start off intense with some crispy 170 BPM hard techno type stuff. Get out those glow sticks. This is going to be the one for them. Right now we've got Love is the Key by Real Words. Hope you like it.

Rachel is out of control. Somebody come get her. I say let her loose. Let her go free. Let her run wild tonight. That was No Rush with Rachel is out of control. Before that was I Show You All My Lovin' by Chiron. Actually, that's what's playing right now. Before that, we heard from Trustin' Six with Life in Ecstasy and Chum DJ with Do It Like This. Opening us up tonight with Real World's Love is the Key. Let's see what kinds of hard techno trouble we can get into tonight. We're going into the basement. We're going to go into that creepy little cellar that we get too scared to go into. The one that may or may not be a wine cellar. I don't know. Got a tune to Basement Beats. My name is DJ Shrimp Biscuit.

slowing things down just a little bit. The epic mix on this one from 1997. Before that, we heard from In Fact with Sacrament and Paul Parker with Can You Feel Love Coming?

Over and Over, Hard Version by Axel, Mel, and Ingrid. Before that, we heard from Blue Beat with Everybody Look at Me, some sweet, sweet Eurobeat. Before that was Nina with The Reason Is You, and Luke Slater with Loved. Shout out Spokane, shout out The Swamp Mist, shout out The Bog Lights. All my Bog Light homies listen to Basement Beats here in the Downtown Central Library till 10 o'clock tonight. Come hang. 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

Generations of Love by Jesus Loves You. The Boy George side project. Shout out Boy George. Here on KYRS Metaclick Spokane 88.1 and 92.3 FM. The show in question, Basement Beats. The time and place, 9:01 p.m. in the Downtown Central Library here in Spokane, Washington. My name is DJ Shrimp Biscuit. For those of y'all who are just tuning in, welcome to my radio show where I play nothing but elven battle songs and werewolf deterrent music. Shout out to the Bog Lights, the Weeping Bog. Shout out to the Bog Witch. It's Halloween almost, it's about to be.

Andy BSK behind me right now with Northwood. Before that, we heard DJ Snowman with Hold That Sucker Down, London Fiesta with Can You Feel It, and before that, we heard Crunch Bunch with Power of Emotion. Crunch Bunch would be a really good group of serial mascots who are maybe DJs, perhaps. Maybe they're DJs. That'd be pretty cool. Shout out Serial Man. Hope you're doing good, Serial Man. Got a tune to Basement Beats. My name is DJ Shrimp Biscuit here in the Downtown Central Library.

This one's an absolute ripper from 1995, Move by Control. Absolutely love this one. Just the groove on this one is genuinely wicked. Before that was Kadok with You've Gotta Be There. Marino Massimo with Always On My Mind. And before that was Andy PSK with Northwood. Right here on Basement Beats here in the Downtown Central Library. It's actually kind of popping in here tonight. Well, everybody's leaving, but it's always cool when other things are going on in here, not just Basement Beats. But Basement Beats is going on right now. You're listening to it. You're a part of it tonight. Thank you so much, Spokane. Let's get it, y'all. I love you, Spokane.

One more after this. Thank you so much, Spokane, for being real as all heck and hanging out with me tonight. It's been so fun. Y'all have been so good to me. Thank you, Spokane. You're the realest. I will see you next week for the fun drive. All my shrimp heads better be ready. Put your money where your mouth is. Donate to your favorite shrimp on the FM airwaves. 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Let's do it, man. Anyway, thank you so much for tuning in this week. It's been so fun. Absolute pleasure. Absolute blast, as always. Be good to yourself. I love you, Spokane. Got to tune to Basement Beats here on

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This is your KYRS live and local calendar for October 12th through the 15th. Monday, Nep and Aaron Parks at the District and the Mac Movement open mic with Cam Tokes at the Red Room. Tuesday, Curtis G. at 1919 Wine Cellar, Jason Garrett Evans at L'Etat Bistro, Jameson Sampson and the All-Star Jam at Zola, and open mic with Nate Dunnigan at the Parlor. Tuesday and Wednesday, Rusty Jackson at the Osprey. Wednesday, Corey Aileen at Maryhill, TJ Hoops at Iron Horse in the Valley, the Dexter King Band at Bolo's, Dev the Wolf and Aki Fumikado at Zola, Kate Stevenson and the Hold Up at the Chameleon, open mic with Derek Hart at the Checkerboard, and the Downtown Get Down Jam at the Red Room. Thursday, Just Plain Darren at QQ Sushi, Pamela Jean at Bar None Barbecue, Blues Jam at Chan's Red Dragon, Kiana Carter and Musical Chairs hosted by Jameson and Adam at Zola, and Micah Aris at the Chameleon. For an entire hour of local musicians, tune into Sounds of Spokane every Sunday night at 8 on KYRS.

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0: Hello, Spokaneites. This is Victor Koronovsky, Spokane's Gothic historian. Before you tuck yourselves into bed late Friday nights, join me just after midnight at 12:30 following the Suspense radio program for a Spokane bedtime story about the real, unabridged, and sometimes troubling history of the Lilac City, a story that just might keep you awake, right here on KYRS Thin Air Community Radio, FM 88.1 and 92.3.
1: This is your KYRS live and local calendar for October 12th through the 15th. Monday, Nep and Aaron Parks at the District and the Mac Movement open mic with Cam Tokes at the Red Room. Tuesday, Curtis G at 1919 Wine Cellar, Jason Garrett Evans at Leta Bistro, Jameson Sampson and the All-Star Jam at Zola, and open mic with Nate Dunnigan at the Parlor. Tuesday and Wednesday, Rusty Jackson at the Osprey. Wednesday, Corey Aileen at Maryhill, TJ Hoops at Iron Horse in the Valley, the Dexter King Band at Bolo's, Dev the Wolf and Aki Fumikado at Zola, Kate Stevenson and the Hold Up at the Chameleon, open mic with Derek Hart at the Checkerboard, and the Downtown Get Down Jam at the Red Room. Thursday, Just Plain Darren at QQ Sushi, Pamela Jean at Bar None Barbecue, Blues Jam at Chan's Red Dragon, Kiana Carter and Musical Chairs hosted by Jameson and Adam at Zola, and Micah Aris at the Chameleon. 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

This is your KYRS live and local calendar for October 16th through the 18th. Friday, Colin Burgesson at The Social, Frankie Gee at AK Asian, the Heather King Duo, and Chris James Gutertz at Zola, The Ringers at The Yardbird, Smokeland at The Red Room, Holder at The Big Dipper, and Tyler Aker and the Okoboji's, Steady Rockwell and Mill Pond at The Chameleon. Friday and Saturday, Sonic Groove at Bolo's and Pastiche at Fizzy Mulligan's. Saturday, Rachel Broadhead at Iron Horse in the Valley, Dusty Thomas and Standard Deviation at Big Barn Brewing, Karma's Circle at Rusty Truck Ranch, Monica Cosmic and the Dreams Team at Chan's Red Dragon, Belt of Vapor, Toledo Panic Button and Astro Cobra at Berserk, Hollow Pavonia and Wicked Issue at the Big Dipper, and Mickey Avalon and Jada at the Red Room. Sunday, Ed Shaw at Iron Horse in the Valley, Just Plain Darren at the South Hill Grill, Dylan Hathaway at Big Barn Brewing, and Lakeview at the District. 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

0: Hey, Spokane. Did you know that almost 100,000 people died between 2014 and 2023 from driving drunk collisions, according to the National Highway Traffic Safety Administration?
1: That's way too many.
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Radio.

This is your KYRS live and local calendar for October 12th through the 15th. Monday, Nep and Aaron Parks at the District and the Mac Movement open mic with Cam Tokes at the Red Room. Tuesday, Curtis G. at 1919 Wine Cellar, Jason Garrett Evans at L'Etat Bistro, Jameson Sampson and the All-Star Jam at Zola, and open mic with Nate Dunnigan at the Parlor. Tuesday and Wednesday, Rusty Jackson at the Osprey. Wednesday, Corey Aileen at Maryhill, TJ Hoops at Iron Horse in the Valley, the Dexter King Band at Bolo's, Dev the Wolf and Aki Fumikado at Zola, Kate Stevenson and the Hold Up at the Chameleon, open mic with Derek Hart at the Checkerboard, and the Downtown Get Down Jam at the Red Room. Thursday, Just Plain Darren at QQ Sushi, Pamela Jean at Bar None Barbecue, Blues Jam at Chan's Red Dragon, Kiana Carter and Musical Chairs hosted by Jameson and Adam at Zola, and Micah Aris at the Chameleon. 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

0: One pill can kill. Fentanyl kills 200 Americans a day. It accounts for 70% of drug overdoses in the U.S. Fentanyl is a powerful synthetic opioid that is up to 50 times stronger than heroin and 100 times stronger than morphine.
1: One pill can kill.
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This is your KYRS live and local calendar for October 16th through the 18th. Friday, Colin Burgesson at The Social, Frankie Gee at AK Asian, the Heather King Duo, and Chris James Gutertz at Zola, The Ringers at The Yardbird, Smokeland at The Red Room, Holder at The Big Dipper, and Tyler Aker and the Okoboji's, Steady Rockwell and Mill Pond at The Chameleon. Friday and Saturday, Sonic Groove at Bolo's and Pastiche at Fizzy Mulligan's. Saturday, Rachel Broadhead at Iron Horse in the Valley, Dusty Thomas and Standard Deviation at Big Barn Brewing, Karma's Circle at Rusty Truck Ranch, Monica Cosmic and the Dreams Team at Chan's Red Dragon, Belt of Vapor, Toledo Panic Button and Astro Cobra at Berserk, Hall of Pavonia and Wicked Issue at the Big Dipper, and Mickey Avalon and Jada at the Red Room. Sunday, Ed Shaw at Iron Horse in the Valley, Just Plain Darren at the South Hill Grill, Dylan Hathaway at Big Barn Brewing, and Lakeview at the District. 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

So I imagine you're pretty concerned about the thumping coming from downstairs, and I totally get it. I totally understand. But I just got to say, don't worry about it. It's just DJ Shrimp Biscuit. I've got it all under control, man. Every Tuesday night from 8 to 10 p.m., I'm going to be in your basement channeling rare tunes forged in divine wizardly flame. That's right. I've turned your basement into a one-way ticket to White Label Euphoria, and you're invited. Heard only on KYRS, Thin Air Community Radio. This is Basement Beats.

0: Here's a surprise. Paul McCartney uses AI in his music. Many popular music artists have begun incorporating AI into their music, just like Paul when he released Now and Then, a track that contains a replication of the late John Lennon's voice.
1: Other artists like Timberland Drake and French Montana and The Weeknd have also used AI in similar ways. 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

This is your KYRS live and local calendar for October 12th through the 15th. Monday, Nep and Aaron Parks at the District and the Mac Movement open mic with Cam Tokes at the Red Room. Tuesday, Curtis G. at 1919 Wine Cellar, Jason Garrett Evans at L'Etat Bistro, Jameson Sampson and the All-Star Jam at Zola, and open mic with Nate Dunnigan at the Parlor. Tuesday and Wednesday, Rusty Jackson at the Osprey. Wednesday, Corey Aileen at Maryhill, TJ Hoops at Iron Horse in the Valley, the Dexter King Band at Bolo's, Dev the Wolf and Aki Fumikado at Zola, Kate Stevenson and the Hold Up at the Chameleon, open mic with Derek Hart at the Checkerboard, and the Downtown Get Down Jam at the Red Room. Thursday, Just Plain Darren at QQ Sushi, Pamela Jean at Bar None Barbecue, Blues Jam at Chan's Red Dragon, Kiana Carter and Musical Chairs hosted by Jameson and Adam at Zola, and Micah Aris at the Chameleon. 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

0: What you gonna play now?
1: Bobby, I don't know. But whatsoever I play, it's got to be funky.
0: Yeah.
1: One, two, three, make it funky.

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I'm Federica Brandi, and I'm bringing you a wide-angle view on our corner of the world with an original talk show featuring conversations with shakers, movers, and shapers who enrich our community on Friday afternoons. 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

This is your KYRS live and local calendar for October 16th through the 18th. Friday, Colin Burgesson at The Social, Frankie Gee at AK Asian, the Heather King Duo, and Chris James Gutertz at Zola, The Ringers at The Yardbird, Smokeland at The Red Room, Holder at The Big Dipper, and Tyler Aker and the Okobojis, Steady Rockwell, and Mill Pond at The Chameleon. Friday and Saturday, Sonic Groove at Bolo's and Pastiche at Fizzy Mulligan's. Saturday, Rachel Broadhead at Iron Horse in the Valley, Dusty Thomas and Standard Deviation at Big Bar Brewing, Karma's Circle at Rusty Truck Ranch, Monica Cosmic and the Dreams Team at Chan's Red Dragon, Belt of Vapor, Toledo Panic Button, and Astro Cobra at Berserk, Hollow Pavonia and Wicked Issue at the Big Dipper, and Mickey Avalon and Jada at the Red Room. Sunday, Ed Shaw at Iron Horse in the Valley, Just Plain Darren at the South Hill Grill, Dylan Hathaway at Big Bar Brewing, and Lakeview at the District. 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

0: Stereotypes are harmful. 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
1: This is your KYRS live and local calendar for October 12th through the 15th. Monday, Nep and Aaron Parks at the District and the Mac Movement open mic with Cam Tokes at the Red Room. Tuesday, Curtis G at 1919 Wine Cellar, Jason Garrett Evans at Leta Bistro, Jameson Sampson and the All-Star Jam at Zola, and open mic with Nate Dunnigan at the Parlor. Tuesday and Wednesday, Rusty Jackson at the Osprey. Wednesday, Corey Aileen at Maryhill, TJ Hoops at Iron Horse in the Valley, the Dexter King Band at Bolo's, Dev the Wolf and Aki Fumikado at Zola, Kate Stevenson and the Hold Up at the Chameleon, open mic with Derek Hart at the Checkerboard, and the Downtown Get Down Jam at the Red Room. Thursday, Just Plain Darren at QQ Sushi, Pamela Jean at Bar None Barbecue, Blues Jam at Chan's Red Dragon, Kiana Carter and Musical Chairs hosted by Jameson and Adam at Zola, and Micah Aris at the Chameleon. For an entire hour of local musicians, tune into Sounds of Spokane every Sunday night at 8 on KYRS.

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Welcome. This is Dr. Michio Kaku, Professor of Theoretical Physics at the City College and the Graduate Center of the City University of New York. And this is Exploration. Every week at Exploration, we discuss the fascinating world of science and its impact on society. Well, today at Exploration, we're going to discuss some of the strangest phenomena in the entire universe. In the first half hour, we're going to be talking about black holes, which were once considered to be science fiction, and yet now we see them by the thousands, one of them raging at the very center of our own Milky Way galaxy. And we have with us today one of the world's leading authorities on black holes, Dr. Fulvia Melia of the University of Arizona. And he's going to be walking us through, giving us a guided tour of the most strangest phenomenon in the universe, black holes. And then we're going to go one step farther. What happens if you go through a black hole? Some people think, even though it's just a theory, that perhaps it could be used as a time machine. And in fact, in the second half of Exploration, we're going to bring on a Princeton physicist, Dr. Richard Gott, who has, believe it or not, his own blueprint for a time machine. That's right, so in the second half of Exploration, we're going to talk about time travel. Now, the ultimate framework for discussing black holes and time machines is Einstein's theory of general relativity. Now, you don't have to be a physicist to appreciate the subtlety and the beauty of Einstein's theory. It's that space and time are not flat and uninteresting. Space and time, according to Einstein, can be a fabric that can be stretched, a fabric that may even be ripped. So if you take a look at a black hole, you're looking at a region of space and time where it's so distorted that the fabric of space and time actually can rip. So it's basically a dead star, a star whose gravity is so enormous that it allows you to actually rip the fabric of space and time. These are black holes, and we see one right at the center of the Milky Way galaxy. You can even see one tonight. Tonight, look up in the direction of Sagittarius. That's the center of the Milky Way galaxy, which by rights should be a gigantic fireball, but unfortunately is obscured by dust clouds. At the very center, you find a gigantic black hole. It weighs 2 to 3 million times the mass of our sun, and it's at the very center of the Milky Way. Well, what happens if you go through a black hole? No one's ever done it. No one knows for sure. But some people think that perhaps these massive distortions of space and time could give you a time machine. That is, if time is a river, then why not have the river of time make whirlpools or perhaps even fork into two rivers? And so once again, our first special guest will discuss black holes. He's Dr. Fulvia Melia of the University of Arizona, one of the world's leading authorities on black holes. And then in the second half of Exploration, we're going to bring on Dr. Richard Gott, professor of physics at Princeton University, where Einstein used to work. And he's going to be talking about time machines. Do Einstein's equations allow you to perhaps go backwards in time, perhaps meet your teenage mother before you're born, and what happens if she falls in love with you? Well, you're in deep doo-doo if that ever happens.

0: And I would like to introduce our special guest for today. We're very delighted to have with us Dr. Fulvia Melia. He is the chairman of the physics department at the University of Arizona at Tucson, one of the centers of black hole physics. And he's the author of a new book called The Edge of Infinity, about black holes. So let's now get a few definitions off the ground before we head right into the center of a black hole. First of all, what is a black hole? Well, a black hole is an object whose escape velocity is the speed of light. In other words, light itself cannot escape a black hole. In other words, everything falls in, but nothing falls out. And then surrounding the black hole, there is a sphere called the event horizon. And the event horizon is the point of no return. If you fall through that imaginary sphere, you get sucked right into the black hole and you never come out again. And lastly, we have two types of black holes. Stellar black holes, that is old stars that peter out and collapse into a black hole. And galactic black holes, like at the center of the Milky Way galaxy itself, right in our own backyard. So once again, our special guest today is Dr. Fulvia Melia. And we are talking about one of the strangest objects in the universe, and that is the black hole. The first question for you is, how did you first get interested in physics and astronomy?
1: Well, I actually grew up in Melbourne, and I don't know if all of your listeners have had the opportunity of visiting the Southern Hemisphere, but looking up at the sky from the Southern Hemisphere, one gets quite a different view than from the Northern Hemisphere. The Milky Way, for example, is very easily seen, and it stretches from one horizon to the next, and it fills the cosmic vault. And when I was small, I remember almost every evening just going outdoors and just looking at the stars and the Milky Way for hours and hours and hours. And I would say that that's probably what started me off. With that, of course, comes the natural curiosity of how things work and what these objects are, and one is led, I think, in most cases, to a study of physics, and that's what got me into physics and astronomy, I would say.
0: And Arizona is one of the world's leading centers for astronomical research, I understand. So what is it like to be in Arizona versus being in New York City, to be able to look up at the night sky and see the Milky Way, and also to be at the very forefront of telescope technology?
1: Well, that's the interesting comparison, of course, because even though I usually tell my friends, especially the ones overseas, even though we belong to the same country, the southwest of the United States is really very, very different from the northeast, as I think everybody realizes. Here in Arizona, the skies are almost always clear. It's not a coincidence that many of the national and now the international telescope facilities are being built here. We get very little cloud cover during the year, so going out in the evenings, whether using a telescope or not, presents quite a glorious experience. It's a wonderful opportunity to feel the magnitude of the skies and the objects there. And of course, for research, especially for the observers and people who build instruments eventually placed on the telescopes with which these observations are made, there are very few places on the planet better than this to do studies such as this. The clarity of the skies and also the access to objects, not only in the Northern Hemisphere, but those approaching what one would see from the Southern Hemisphere. Of course, Earth's rim prevents us from seeing all of the portion of the Milky Way that would be accessible from the south, but nonetheless, during a portion of the year, we can still see the center of the galaxy, for example, which is close to the southern horizon for us here in Arizona. But other than the skies here, the only other place that would present a comparable opportunity for studying these objects would be from countries such as Chile, which, of course, is way down south. So as far as we here in the United States are concerned, unless we want to travel to South America, this is probably the place to do this type of work.
0: And also, tell us a little bit about how stars die and the formation of black holes.
1: Right. Well, this, of course, is an ongoing investigation. We think we understand some pieces of the puzzle. Not everything is known. It's quite a long story. black holes can actually form in several ways, and it's not clear that the supermassive objects that we see in the nuclei of galaxies form through the stellar process of life and then death. They may have formed in other ways, and we may come back to this in a few moments when we talk about the genesis of these objects early on after the Big Bang. But in terms of the smaller black holes, like the ones like Cygnus X-1, for example, these are the objects that we think weigh perhaps 10 to 20 times as much as the Sun. As far as these objects are concerned, most of them are produced when a very massive star, and by very massive would mean something, an object that weighs anywhere between 30 to 50 times the mass of the Sun, burns its nuclear fuel rather quickly, it turns out, because the more massive the object is, the faster it burns the fuel, and then eventually loses that internal support that prevents it from collapsing to the middle. It's the heat generated from nuclear burning that preserves the star during the main part of its life, like the Sun is now. And at the end, when that nuclear fuel is burned to heavier elements, such as carbon and eventually to iron, the heat generation stops and the material can't support itself anymore and collapses into the middle, at which point a supernova explosion ensues, and the remnant, depending on how massive the original star was, can sometimes be a black hole with a mass somewhere between a couple of solar masses and 10 to 20, as I said earlier. So the vast majority of black holes about which we know, and there are some billion of these in the galaxy, probably formed in this way. But there is another class of objects, like the one at the center of our galaxy and the center of many other galaxies, such as the Andromeda Galaxy, our sister galaxy. These objects have a mass anywhere between a million to several billion times the mass of the Sun. And although some of them may have started as seeds from supernova explosions a long, long time ago and eventually have grown to the point where they are now, it's not clear that all of them could have formed that way. And the reason I say that, and this would lead into another part of the story, the reason I say that is that we now have very, very strong evidence that at least some of these supermassive objects were formed only 700 million years after the Big Bang, much, much earlier than the formation of galaxies and much of the structure that we see in the universe today. So it's starting to look like there was some other mechanism, some other process that led to this early collapse and this catastrophic creation of very strong gravity surrounding these objects, which probably also then acted as nucleation sites that attracted other matter towards them. And that matter, we think, in many cases, may have led to the formation of galaxies. So the odd thing now is that we may actually owe our existence to the formation of these supermassive black holes, because they may have been the seeds that created galaxies, which then, of course, created stars within them and planets and life and so on. So it's quite a long, complex story, and we don't know all the details yet, but some of the pieces of the puzzle are starting to emerge, in that there definitely appear to be several classes of these, and one class having to do with the supermassive objects somehow had a genesis much, much earlier than we thought before, and how they formed is not entirely clear yet.
0: Well, I have a question that many young people ask about black holes. First of all, black holes suck in everything. Even light itself cannot escape. In some sense, they're the ultimate roach hotel. And the Hubble Space Telescope has photographed black holes eating up whole star systems. So in other words, things check into a black hole, but nothing ever checks out. Well, then the question is, well, a black hole should be invisible. Even light itself cannot escape from a black hole. Therefore, a black hole should be invisible. And yet we have the Hubble Space Telescope taking photographs of perhaps hundreds of black holes in outer space. And so then the question is, how do you photograph something that is invisible?
1: Right. This is this is what's really generating much of the excitement these days with theoretical astrophysicists and, of course, the physics community in general. What telescopes that have been built up to this point have seen so far is not really the black hole itself, but what they see is light produced by matter falling into the black hole. Their resolution is not yet good enough for them to make an image of the black hole itself, the event horizon, which is the surface beyond which nothing can escape, including light. So if we really could see the black hole itself, what we would see is a dark shadow in front of a curtain of light. The curtain of light presumably would be produced by matter behind the black hole relative to us, and the black hole would absorb all of the light produced behind it or redirect it away from our line of sight, because gravity can bend the path of light, and so we would see a dark shadow. That's what a black hole would look like if we had a camera with such clarity, such spatial resolution, that we could see detail down to that size. It does look like by the end of the decade, we may have the capability of actually forming such an image. But for now, telescopes such as Hubble and Chandra have not been able to do that yet. So instead, what they show us is images, or what they produce is images of matter falling into the black hole from larger distances much further away than the event horizon itself. Both have done spectacularly in this regard, though. Both Chandra, the X-ray telescope, and Hubble have each produced a very deep image of certain patches of the sky. By deep, we mean that there were patches in the sky, such as one in the constellation of Ursa Major, where there are very, very few objects within our own galaxy inside of that patch. And so it's like looking through a relatively open window to distances much further away than objects within our galaxy. And what they were able to do by staring at these patches was to collect light from objects some 10 to 12 billion light years away. In other words, objects that were producing this light only 700 to 800 million years after the Big Bang. And what they see when they look at these patches is very bright objects, either X-ray objects or ultraviolet or infrared objects in the case of Hubble, objects that number as many as 500 within a region only the size of the full moon. So if you can imagine with your eye looking at a part of the sky that has the size of the full moon, within such a region, these telescopes have been able to produce images of as many as 500 of these objects. And these objects are so far away, they're so bright, that the only way that they could produce this much light is if they're black holes absorbing matter from their environment and converting gravitational and rest mass energy into light. So we believe that when we look at these patches, most of the objects that we see, most of the 500, must be supermassive black holes at that distance in the universe. And what's interesting is that when one extrapolates over the whole sky, these numbers correspond to total numbers of some 300 to 400 million such objects. And we know that that's not all that's there, because that's what we can count. That's what we can see. But some of these objects are probably also obscured by dusty matter falling in towards them. And so it's not clear that we're seeing everything. So the best that we can say is that there must be at least 300 million of these supermassive black holes spread throughout the cosmos. Chandra, of course, has gone on and done even much better than that. It's allowed us to look at the supermassive black hole at the center of our own galaxy with even better clarity, because it's much closer than the others. It's only 25,000 light years away compared to the 12 billion light years of many of these other objects near the beginning of the universe's life. And because this object at the center of our galaxy is so close, we've been able to study it with Chandra and now other instruments as well, the European Space Agency has its own X-ray telescope called XMM-Newton, which has done similarly spectacular studies of these objects. But with Chandra, we've been able to see the X-rays produced by the black hole at the center of our galaxy with enough resolution that we can actually place the source, the location of the emitting plasma, within a region no bigger than the distance between the Earth and the Sun. In addition, this object seems to explode roughly once a day, producing a flare of X-rays. The X-ray intensity during these events goes up by anywhere between 30 and 200 times what the intensity is during the quiescent state. And so for a couple of hours, the black hole at the center of our galaxy shines much, much brighter than it otherwise does. And what's intriguing now, and these are the latest results that haven't even been published in the literature, what's intriguing now is that there is very clear evidence that during these events, we can see a periodic pulse. It's like the heartbeat of this object. There's a periodic pulse that occurs roughly once every 20 minutes. The natural interpretation for this, and again, it hasn't been published yet, so we have to look at this more carefully and make sure that we've ruled out all the other possibilities, but the natural interpretation is that what we're looking at is a phenomenon associated with X-rays being produced in a region orbiting the black hole within a distance only 3 to 4 times the size of the event horizon. So although we can't see the event horizon just yet with Chandra or Hubble, nonetheless, we're seeing a phenomenon associated with emission that's occurring only 2 to 3 times the size of the event horizon. It's similar to what would happen if you imagine putting a searchlight on a planet and being in its focal cone only when the searchlight is pointing towards you. And so you would see a pulse every time the planet goes around the sun, which would then lead to a periodicity or a period of 1 year in the case of the Earth, because that's how long it takes the Earth to go around the sun. So it's a similar phenomenon with the black hole at the galactic center. We see this pulsation roughly every 20 minutes, and so we interpret that as being a part of the plasma in orbit around the black hole, and the distance that corresponds to that period is about 3 times the size of the event horizon. So these are some of the most exciting things that are happening now as we speak, and the prospects will get only better as time passes and Chandra and XMM continue to look and discover additional activity and also with the next generation of telescopes in the pipeline now.
0: Now, everyone asks the question, what happens if you fall into a black hole? No one's ever done that, of course. But could you explain some of the distortions, distortions of space-time that occur if you were to fall into a black hole and someone were to observe you falling into a black hole from a distant planet?
1: Right. And the answer to that, of course, depends, not surprisingly, on how massive the black hole is. What one would see falling through the event horizon differs depending on how massive the black hole is compared to the mass of the object or the body falling in. It turns out that for a massive object like the one at the galactic center, which we now understand has roughly 3 million solar masses worth of material contained within it, falling through the event horizon of an object like that, a person would actually not see very much, would actually not feel very strong effects on his or her body. There would be other distortions to the light, but that has, we'll come back to that in a moment. The point is that what happens physically to matter falling through the event horizon depends on how big the object falling in is compared to how big the event horizon is. And the size of the event horizon scales with the mass of the black hole. So, for example, if the sun were to shrink down to the size of a black hole, its event horizon would have a radius of only 3 kilometers, smaller than a city. Whereas the black hole at the galactic center, has an event horizon with a radius about 1/20th the distance between the Earth and the Sun, which is much, much bigger, of course, than 3 kilometers. And it's the difference or the comparison between the size of the event horizon and the size of the object falling in that determines how much physical damage, if we can put it that way, is done to the object falling in. So because our body is so small compared to the size of the event horizon of the black hole, the galactic center, we could fall right through and not feel very much physical damage. We wouldn't get distorted or pulled or stretched or compressed. We would be able to pass through the event horizon, and then other catastrophic events would ensue, I'm sure, after that. But the process of falling in wouldn't do damage to us. On the other hand, if we were to fall through a smaller black hole, like the Sun, again, if the Sun were to be compressed to 3 kilometers size, then our body would get stretched at first, pulled apart, and catastrophic damage would follow. We would be disintegrated, and only the atoms and molecules would fall through. So the physical damage is different depending on the size. And a good analogy would be compare standing on the surface of the Earth, where the surface of the Earth, even though it's spherical, looks flat to us because it's so much bigger than us, and then standing on the dome of a cathedral. The dome is also quasi-spherical at the top, but because the size of the sphere is much smaller compared to the Earth and much closer to our size, we feel the curvature of the dome much more. And so that's the analogy. A small black hole, because of its greater curvature relative to us, would do more damage to our body falling through than a big black hole does. Now, that's as far as physical damage is concerned. But what we see, though, would be less dependent on the size, and there would be significant distortion to the light path progressively as we get closer and closer to the event horizon. So light, because of gravitational redshift, meaning that photons have progressively less and less energy, not speed. The speed of light is always the same, but the energy of the photons decreases relative to us at infinity as they get closer and closer to the event horizon. Because of that decreasing energy, we have greater and greater difficulty seeing the light. Eventually, as the as the light reaches the event horizon, it's lost all of its energy relative to what we see, and so we wouldn't be able to even detect the light anymore, even though it would still be coming out until it passes through the event horizon, and then beyond that, we wouldn't see it anymore. But as we fall in, because of this effect, we would tend to see primarily light concentrated closer and closer to the zenith angle, right above our head. So as we get closer to the event horizon, we see a progressively smaller cone of light from the rest of the universe until that point when we cross the event horizon itself, and only the light coming directly down would be visible to us. And so we would see these significant distortions because of the light bending and the gravitational redshift. And when we cross the event horizon, then, of course, nothing can go back out, so we can't communicate with the outside world. But what we would see is only light falling directly inwards towards us.

Well, I'm afraid that's it for the first part of Exploration. Once again, our first special guest was Professor Fulvia Melia, Professor of Astronomy at the University of Arizona. And in the second half, we bring on Professor Richard Gott of Princeton University, who is the creator of his own version of a time machine. And if you want a copy of today's program, call the Pacifica Program Service at 1-800-735-0230. That's 1-800-735-0230. And be sure to check out my website. 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

Welcome back to Exploration. Once again, this is Dr. Michio Kaku, Professor of Theoretical Physics at the City College and the Graduate Center of the City University of New York, and this is the second half of Exploration. In the first half of Exploration, we begin a discussion with Dr. Fulvio Melia. He is a professor of astronomy at the University of Arizona and one of the leading experts on black hole physics. And as we said before, black holes are not science fiction. We see these things in outer space. They gobble up entire star systems. But then that leaves open the question, well, if black holes can eat up entire star systems, where do the stars go? Well, to be blunt about it, we physicists don't really know. There's a controversy among physicists as to what happens. Some people think that stars are simply crushed into nothingness and, well, that's it. Period. End of story. The black hole has just had lunch. Other people say, well, not so fast. Perhaps black holes can be gateways. Gateways to another universe. And then the question is, well, what lies on the other end of that universe? And again, we're now entering the realm of science fiction because Einstein's equations break down. They break down at the two most interesting points in space and time. First, the center of a black hole. Einstein's equations are useless at that point. Einstein's equations do predict that black holes might be used as time machines or gateways to other universes, but these equations are unreliable because the gravitational force at the center of a black hole becomes infinite, and that's nonsense. It just means that Einstein's equations are incomplete. The second place where Einstein's equations break down is the center of the Big Bang, another very interesting place. We simply don't know what happened before the Big Bang. Well, now we have something called string theory, which is what I do for a living. That's my day job. And in principle, we might be able to answer these questions of what happens if you go through a black hole or what happens if you go before the Big Bang. And string theory seems to indicate that if our universe is a bubble of some sort, then there are perhaps other bubble universes out there that are also expanding. And if these bubble universes collide or these bubble universes peel off a baby universe, then perhaps that's the Big Bang. So it's fair game now to ask what happened before the Big Bang. But what about time travel? Well, again, we have to rely on string theory. String theory is not advanced enough to answer that question. But if time is a river, as Einstein said, then that leaves open the possibility that the river of time can have whirlpools. And if the river of time has whirlpools, these are called closed time-like loops, and it allows you to leave, let's say, your office, and come back before you left. In other words, you might be able to come back yesterday. Now, this, of course, is all nonsense, you might say to yourself, but hey, these are logical conclusions of Einstein's equations and perhaps may even be allowed by string theory. So our next guest is Dr. Richard Gott of Princeton talking about time travel.

0: And now I'd like to introduce our very special guest today. Once again, we have with us Professor J. Richard Gott III. He's a professor at Princeton University, and he's the author of a book called Time Travel in Einstein's Universe, The Physical Possibilities of Travel Through Time. Now, just remember that we're not talking about some inventor in a laboratory in his basement creating a time machine by which you can erase certain rather embarrassing events in your history. We are, in fact, talking about hard physics. We're talking about, perhaps, one day, a civilization much more advanced than ours, or perhaps maybe even our descendants thousands of years from now, may have the ability to manipulate the energy of a star, in which case they may be able to create a time machine capable of changing the past. And so the question is time travel possible, given the fact that there are all sorts of horrible paradoxes you can get if you go backwards in time, for example, and shoot your parents before you're born? So once again today, our guest is Professor J. Richard Gott III, a professor at Princeton University, and we are talking about time machines and time travel. The first question for you, Professor Gott, is how did you first get interested in physics?
1: Well, I got interested in astronomy when I was about 8 years old. I belonged to a stargazer group that was organized by our junior astronomical society, and so I had a telescope, and astronomy was a hobby of mine in high school. And when I became interested in physics in high school and so forth, I later decided to take my physics and work on astrophysics because that had always been a hobby and of particular interest to me.
0: And was there anything about the romance of the stars? Anything about, for example, looking for intelligent life in outer space or wondering where the universe came from? Was there anything specific about astronomy that fascinated you?
1: Well, I was particularly interested in the Big Bang theory. At that time, this was a bit before Penzias and Wilson had discovered the cosmic microwave background radiation. So I was always a fan of the Big Bang theory versus the, as opposed to the steady state theory.
0: Okay. And I understand today you're affiliated with the Intel Science Talent Search, or formerly known as the Westinghouse Science Talent Search. So tell us a little bit about your experience judging high school kids.
1: Well, for many years, I was the judge, chairman of the judges for the first Westinghouse, and then it's now sponsored by Intel, the Intel Science Talent Search. And this is a wonderful science competition. It's the oldest and most prestigious competition for high school students in science in the country. And five of its winners have gone on to win Nobel Prizes. So it's a wonderful contest, and it asks you to do a piece of real research and submit your research just like you would write a research paper and so forth. So unlike a test of some sort, it's really you just try research, and we look at your research. So it's

0: I would encourage people to apply for it. 40 winners come to Washington each year, and they give out very large college scholarships, and it's a very exciting thing.
1: Okay, now let's talk about time travel in particular. There's a movie hitting the silver screen right now called Terminator 3, where killer robots from the future come back to harass us in the past. So what started your romance with time machines? Because in the area of physics, most physicists tend to, at least in the old days, scoff at the whole notion of going backwards in time.
0: Well, I got interested in time travel by exploring some solutions to Einstein's equations. Einstein developed his theory of general relativity, which is his theory of curved space-time to explain gravity. And we take this theory very seriously because when he finally solved the equations for this in 1915, they made predictions about light bending or as it would pass near the sun. And these were checked experimentally, and Einstein was found to be right and Newton was found to be wrong. So since then, people have been interested in exploring exact solutions to Einstein's equations. And you've heard of probably the most famous one is the black hole solution. That's an exact solution to Einstein's equations. So we take black holes seriously, even though they're quite extraordinary objects, because they do solve Einstein's equations of gravity. So I got interested in cosmic strings. These are theoretical objects that are dense threads of energy left over after the Big Bang that are predicted in about half the theories of unified particle physics in the early universe. We haven't found them yet, but we are searching for them. And I found an exact solution for one cosmic string, what the geometry around one cosmic string would look like. And William Hiscock found the same solution independently of me, so we're given joint credit for this solution to Einstein's equations. And then later, I investigated two moving cosmic strings, what an exact solution would look like if two strings were to pass each other. And I indeed found an exact solution for that geometry, and it turned out that if the strings were moving fast enough but still slower than the speed of light, that this was a solution that would allow you to circle around the cosmic strings and arrive back home before you started. So it would allow time travel to the past. And there have been a number of general relativity solutions like this. The first one was found by famous mathematician Kurt Gödel in 1949, a sort of rotating universe that we don't live in that kind of universe, but it's an interesting solution to the equations that allows time travel to the past. And if there's one solution like that, there could be others. And then Kip Thorne and his associates found wormhole solutions that allowed time travel to the past. So it's extremely interesting that these equations of Einstein's, of general relativity, themselves, and this is our best theory of gravity at the time, seem to allow solutions that allow time travel to the past. So I got interested in it just from trying to understand Einstein's equations with objects that we were interested in.
1: Okay, now let's talk about the movies. Everyone likes the movies, and yeah. People have seen a lot of movies where we have black holes that are rotating very rapidly.
0: Right.
1: And according to mathematician Roy Kerr in 1963, he did find a solution of Einstein's equations where if you pass through the ring, not a point, but a ring that's spinning very rapidly, you would wind up on a parallel universe, perhaps even in a distant point in time. So could you elaborate about what happens if you, heaven forbid, fall through a black hole and make it, quote, to the other side, unquote?
0: Well, this was an unperturbed black hole. It's the solution to Einstein's equations, and this is one that's left alone completely, and you ignore the effects of Hawking radiation, which we can mention later. But this first solution for a rotating black hole showed that if you traveled inside the black hole, instead of a singular point in the center, you would find, as you said, a ring singularity. If you pass through the ring, you could navigate your spaceship in such a way that you could travel back in time. And then after leaving this region, you could go

0: and pop out into another universe. Sort of like getting on an elevator at a store and going up to the first, going from the first floor to the second, and you could get out on the second floor universe. Then later you could go out and go up to the third floor universe and so forth. But there was no getting back to the first floor. There, once you went in the rotating black hole, it was not possible to come back outside and brag to your friends about your adventures. But quite interestingly, there was a region of time travel that was trapped inside the rotating black hole in Kerr's solution.
1: Okay, now let's say you go through the black hole and you're not crushed by gravity because it's, you know, gravity is spread out a little bit throughout the ring. However, there are some naysayers who say, wait a minute, let's not go so fast. And you mentioned that the black hole was not perturbed. So could you tell us a little bit about some of the naysayers who say that maybe you can't make it quite all the way through that black hole?
0: Well, the trouble is that when you pass inside this black hole and you pass into the region of time travel, if you're looking back outside, you're seeing the history of the external universe as you're passing outside. And in Mr. Kerr's solution, as you passed into the region of time travel, you would be able to see the entire future history of the universe pass before your eyes. Now, you might say, well, this is a good thing, very interesting for historians. You get to see the whole future history of the universe in a finite amount of time. But the trouble is those photons coming in would be infinitely blue-shifted and become, instead of visible photons, they would become ultraviolet and gamma-ray photons. So these could kill you. You have to pass them on your way into the region of time travel. Other effects need to be considered, too, like the fact that the black hole may evaporate. Would it be expected to evaporate from Hawking radiation, which cuts off your view of the very late history of the universe, but also induces other effects, with quantum effects on the inside of the black hole? So the situation is that some people have explored situation, Mr. Burko, for one, Amos Ori, and they have found that you, traveling to the region of time travel, you would probably pass a singularity. The curvature of space-time would become infinite. However, it takes a very brief amount of time for this to occur, so the singularity may be weak in the sense that it may not tear your body completely apart. And also quantum effects would be expected to knock out any infinities in the solution. So the trouble is that we don't really know exactly what happens to you when you go inside a rotating black hole. And we may need a theory of quantum gravity to explain this. We know how gravity behaves on macroscopic, ordinary scales. Einstein's theory gives us a wonderful and very well-checked theory of that. But we don't know how gravity behaves on microscopic scales. And to understand what would really happen going into a black hole, we may need to know that.
1: Okay, well, we have had on this radio show several people who work in superstring theory, like I do, and Yes. We do look at these things. However, the theory is not very well developed yet. So let's ask a hypothetical question. Let's say you are an advanced civilization, like we see in the movies. An advanced civilization that can move planets and move stars. I mean, really powerful technology we're having here now.
0: Yeah.
1: With that kind of technology, do you think that someone could go through the ring to perhaps a parallel universe or perhaps in time? Or it's just simply not known in terms of what we know about quantum gravity? Or do most people think, bah, humbug, you just can't do it?
0: Well, I think that the... if you were using my cosmic strings, what a super civilization would try to do is find a loop of cosmic strings. Cosmic strings either are infinite, they have no end, so either they're infinite, if we found them, they're either infinite or they come in loops. So you can think of spaghetti or spaghetti-os. So find one of the spaghetti-os, one of the loops, manipulate it so that it collapses by a large factor, and you could arrange it with your massive spaceship flying around it so that the two sides of the string would pass each other at the speed required to make a time machine. But I was able to show in that case that this would also be in grave danger of forming a black hole. In fact, it would likely form a black hole. So the regions of time travel would likely be trapped inside, just as we've talked about in the rotating black hole case. So I think one thing to emphasize is that these are projects that really, this loop would weigh half the mass of our own galaxy. So we're talking about projects that really only a super civilization could attempt. But as you say, we're interested in finding out whether a civilization with arbitrarily large powers, but still operating under the laws of physics, could do it. And I think probably until we really get a theory of quantum gravity, we can't say for sure whether they would succeed or not.
1: Okay, now let's talk about the wormhole, because on Star Trek, they simply zap through wormholes to the other side of the galaxy. Now, if you had a black hole, there is a problem there, and that is it's a one-way ticket. It's basically a roach motel. You go in and you never check out again. It's a one-way trip. However, these wormholes that we see on Star Trek are transversible. You go back and forth, back and forth. It's like taking a Sunday drive right through a wormhole. So tell us a little bit about wormholes and whether or not they're practical.
0: Well, the wormhole idea got started when Carl Sagan, who was writing this book, Contact, which later became a famous movie, he wanted to use a wormhole to get Jodie Foster from one part of the galaxy to another. And so he called up his friend Kip Thorne and said, listen, I'd like to get the physics right here. What about the physics of wormholes? So Kip Thorne and his associates investigated this, and they found out that in order to transverse it back and forth, you had to prop it open with some what we call negative energy density stuff. This is stuff that weighs less than zero. In other words, you'd have to add mass to this to get back to zero. It's stuff that weighs less than zero. Well, that's very strange stuff, but you might say, well, that's strange. You wouldn't expect to find that. But curiously, we do know of a quantum mechanical effect, the Casimir effect, which is one where if you take two parallel metal conducting plates and you put them very close together, the quantum vacuum state in between the two plates actually acquires a negative energy density. It weighs less than zero. So Kip Thorne was proposing, and similar effects occur in connected with Hawking radiation and black holes and so forth. So we know of quantum effects that can induce negative energy density states. So what Kip Thorne proposed to do was to cover the mouth of each wormhole with a conducting plate and put them close to each other in the wormhole tunnel, 10 to the minus 10 centimeters apart, so that they introduced a large negative energy density. And then you could traverse by opening trap doors in these metal plates. You could traverse the wormhole and not be killed. Again, the engineering effects of this were enormous. The wormhole he was talking about involved 200 million solar masses, 200 million times the mass of the sun. So, but again, he was interested to know whether these things were possible in principle at all under the laws of general relativity.
1: Okay, well, let's say you want to build one of these things, okay? People talk about these things. Paul Davies, who we actually had on the radio show a few years ago, even wrote a book about how to build a time machine, okay?
0: Sure.
1: Now, again, one of the problems is you have to get negative energy if you go the route of the wormhole. And then the question is, well, how do you get negative energy in large quantities? The Casimir effect is very tiny. It takes laboratory instruments, very delicate instruments, to measure this effect. However, we want to just rip space and time apart and change the topology of the universe. So if you were once again a very advanced civilization, how could you possibly assemble large quantities of negative energy to open up a wormhole?
0: Well, the mechanism that's being used is to bring the plates very close together. The plates are pulling you toward each other. This effect has been measured in the lab. And if you let the plates go very close to each other, you can get a very large amount of negative energy density. You have to engineer this so that the plates can go. In Kip Thorne's case, he was having them 10 to the 10th centimeters, 10 to the minus 10 centimeters apart. So that's the mechanism that's used. How do you get the wormhole in the first place? The idea here was that space-time on very small scales, 10 to the minus 33 centimeters, microscopic scales, may be sponge-like. The quantum fluctuations might be causing little microscopic wormholes to be forming all the time. And so the idea would be to find one of those and somehow enlarge it. This was Thorne's proposal, and make it large enough so and then you could keep propping it open with this negative energy density stuff. So no doubt it's an extraordinarily difficult feat, but we're interested to know whether it's possible in principle.
1: Okay, well, there's even a television commercial now I was watching talking about building a wormhole to deliver products to the customers. So the idea of wormholes is out there. However, the advertisement stumbles on this whole question of, well, how do you energize this thing with negative energy? So you mentioned the Casimir effect. Where else in the universe can we find negative energy? It's a very exotic kind of thing. It's not the kind of thing we see in the laboratory. Where else in the universe can we find negative energy?
0: Well, black holes is one location. When Stephen Hawking was working on black holes, one of the things he proved was that if once you formed a black hole, it would only get bigger. Its horizon, as it were, would only get bigger. And so as it gobbled more and more material, in fact, he proved a theorem that if energy density was always positive, the black hole, if you just add energy density to it, the black hole would always get bigger. But then people started to think about what would happen to a black hole with quantum effects, and Stephen Hawking showed that black holes actually evaporate. And so over time, there's a quantum vacuum effect in the empty space around the black hole that you have vacuum fluctuations that cause particles to be emitted from the black hole and then also cause the black hole to lose energy. And so if you look at the quantum vacuum state that exists around the black hole, which Stephen Hawking found, it has a slight negative energy density, which steals energy from the black hole and causes it to evaporate. And so that's an example of a naturally occurring phenomena that we expect is occurring every day.
1: Now, Paul Davies, in his book on how to build a time machine, stumbles over this very same question, and he mumbles that, well, maybe we can build banks of laser beams. Lasers can have positive and negative, what are called squeeze states, yeah. And he doesn't explain how to do it. And this is, of course, the key question. What is the gasoline? What is the energy that drives your machine? And he mumbles and says, well, maybe one day we'll have huge banks of lasers that we could fire into our chamber to prop open the mouth of a wormhole. Are you impressed by that book?
0: Well, I probably wouldn't use lasers. I still think the Casimir effect that Thorne talked about is the most promising proposal to get the negative energy density state. We know it produces a negative energy density state, and the engineering question is, you know, can you build these plates, you know, close enough together? This is a extraordinarily challenging engineering solution. But he was going to do this by having electrically charged plates. The electric charge would keep the plate from collapsing. The repulsion of the electric charges would keep the plate from collapsing, and to put the two plates very close together. So I think that's the original Kip Thorne and his associates proposal is still the most, if you will, practical one. And this is really something that we've observed in the lab. So I think it's by that turn, they were trying for a conservative solution that involved physics that we understand.
2: And if you want more information about time travel, then get a copy of my latest book, Physics of the Impossible, which has a complete discussion of space-time and time travel and interdimensional travel. And I want to thank you, the listener, for making Physics of the Impossible a national bestseller.

Well, I'm afraid that's it for Exploration. So once again, our first special guest today was Professor Fulvia Melia, Chairman of the Physics Department at the University of Arizona and one of the world's leading authorities on black holes. And in the second half of Exploration, we brought on Professor Richard Gott of Princeton University, who, believe it or not, has his own particular design for going backwards in time. And if you want a copy of today's program, call the Pacifica Program Service at 1-800-735-0230. That's 1-800-735-0230 for a copy of today's program. Once again, this is Dr. Michio Kaku, Professor of Theoretical Physics here in New York City. Check out my website, www.mkaku.org, mkaku.org. Good day.

0: This is the Tom Hartman Program.
1: We have a lot to talk about today. Representative Pramila Jayapal with a national progressive town hall meeting, which will begin in just about a minute and a half here. Pramila Jayapal represents the 7th District of the state of Washington in the U.S. House of Representatives. She's on the House Judiciary, Foreign Affairs, Budget Committee. She's the former chair of the Congressional Progressive Caucus. Her website is Jayapal, J-A-Y-A-P-A-L, .house.gov. And her blue sky handle is Pramila Jayapal, P-R-A-M-I-L-A, Jayapal. And Representative Jayapal, welcome back. It's always so nice to have you with us.
2: It's so great to be with you, Tom, and I'm actually talking to you from Portland today.
1: Oh, very cool. What are you doing?
2: I'm doing a town hall on Medicare for All with Congresswoman Janelle Bynum, who just signed on as our latest sponsor of the Medicare for All bill that I lead in the House. Mm-hmm. And so we'll be at Portland Community College, the Community Hall Annex at 2:00 today, and we'd love for people to come by. It's 2305 Southeast 82nd Avenue, and we'll spend an hour and a half just having, you know, a conversation with people about why we need universal health care and why Medicare for All is the way to get there, and we're super excited about it.
1: Oh, that's great. Pass along our invitation for her to drop by the show if she'd ever like to come on and do what you're doing today.
2: I will tell her. I'll tell her how much I enjoy being on here.
1: Yeah, we this is open to anybody. Very few people want to take advantage of it, but you know, it's, here it is.
2: Well, you know, one of the things I think is interesting about Medicare for All right now, and hopefully we'll get into it some more, but the people that are signing on most recently are not members of the Progressive Caucus. They are people that are in tough swing districts, Janelle being one of them, Shamari Figures in Alabama, another one. And I think it's too bad, Tom, that we had to get to this point where healthcare had to collapse in this country, where insurance company, private for-profit insurance company greed had to dominate everything, combined with Republicans cutting Medicaid, cutting the Affordable Care Act tax credits. But we are in this place now where this is the only, first of all, the only idea for universal healthcare in Congress today, and the only one that actually takes profit out of the system and ensures that every single person is covered from life to death. And that's why I think we're seeing more and more people across the country embrace it. And our most recent polling had Medicare for All support not only at 94% for Democrats, not only at 66% for independents, 1 in 5 Republicans. And even in the toughest districts in the country, even after you attack it over and over again, the way private insurance companies do, it still has over 55% support in those tough districts. So hopefully this is a path to getting it done.
1: Yeah. And yet, because 5 corrupt on the take Republicans on the U.S. Supreme Court decided that it's just fine for big corporations and billionaires to essentially bribe judges and own members of Congress, we're not there. We're literally the only country in the developed country in the world that's not there.
2: Yeah, that's exactly right. And they've spent hundreds of millions of dollars lobbying every year. But I think that the public anger around the collapse of the healthcare system is now at a point where, you know, I think we're up to something like 58% of Democrats. That's still a far cry from 94% of Democrats in Congress that would match the public notion around this. But I do think that it's a real opportunity for us. And that's why around the country, I'm campaigning with Bernie, of course, and with other candidates who are big Medicare for All supporters, even in tough districts. And my Medicare for All PAC has been supporting them. Listen, we are going to get this done. We have to. It's not going to be an easy road, but it is what people deserve. And it's what is both morally right and politically right. And that's what we have to convince people of now in Congress, not across the country, but
1: good,
2: in Congress.
1: Good stuff. I had one other question on my mind before we start picking up phone calls for you. Dr. El Said in Michigan has put forward an AI policy for the state of Michigan. And he said, we need to get AI development under control. He said, if we don't act quickly, we may get to the point at which we cannot act because it's too late. I'm curious your thoughts on that and how, in general, the Progressive Caucus is responding to the challenges that AI face.
2: I absolutely agree that we have to rein this in, and we have to rein it in comprehensively. And that's why 2 weeks ago I released an AI framework, legislative framework myself. It's got great kudos from people like Lena Khan and Jonathan Cantor and others across the country, big groups that are focused on how we rein in AI. And it's the idea, Tom, that I think you would love because you followed all this stuff, but a public charter for AI companies to operate. And that way, we do not allow them to pick and choose, well, maybe I'll deal with the harms of this chatbot after the fact. But we actually regulate AI, and we require a public charter that puts the public's interests first. And in that charter, they have to agree to all of the conditions. They can't pick and choose. And we have very enforceable liability standards in there where we don't wait for a company to release a model that's harmful. It actually goes through the same kind of regulatory testing that we do for nuclear weapons. It has some of the great ideas that Abdul and others have talked about, from a kill switch to making sure that nobody can operate a data center. But it goes beyond that, a data center without the public charter, But it goes beyond that to get at structural separation. The reason that there's only three companies essentially in the AI business is because you have to control an enormous amount of data, which you steal and scrape knowledge from people and from the internet and from everything that's out there. You don't pay for it. You take it over. You store it in these massive data centers, and then you use that for these products. We say you can't do that anymore. You got to structurally separate the marketplace, change the incentive for profit within the marketplace, and we can do that by requiring this public charter. So very excited about our proposal and the attention it's gotten from people who are really in the know.
1: That is great. It's 15 minutes past the hour. We'll pick up your calls for Representative Jayapal right after this break. Stay tuned. Representative Pramila Jayapal, former chair of the Congressional Progressive Caucus, representing Washington's 7th District in the U.S. House, is with us for the hour, National Progressive Town Hall meeting right here on the Tom Hartman Program. We'll be right back.
0: This is the Tom Hartman Program.
1: Bart in Benicia, California, you are on the air with Representative Jayapal.
3: I am the director for Podcasting for Democracy. We have an initiative where we're trying to use podcasting to help people communicate better, break through misinformation, counter propaganda, et cetera. I'm just wondering if you thought about podcasting as a tool to help reach your constituents in a bigger way. And also, is there a way we could work with your staff to present our findings and our work to you guys to see if you could help us reach other political leaders to help us get this initiative going forward? Because we think it really will help save democracy, at least part
2: of it. Yeah, thanks so much, Bart. And that's why I come on Tom's show, because he reaches a bunch of people. We do have a podcast. It's called The Power You Have. It is on the official side of our work, and we're thinking about moving it over to the unofficial, or what we call the campaign side, just because we have more leeway to talk about election-related stuff that we can't do on the official side. So stay tuned, but check it out. And we would love to talk to you more about what you're doing and any thoughts that you have on how to continue to elevate that platform. So I know my comms director is listening to this, and I'm sure she'll be in touch with you.
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4: Thank you for the opportunity, Tom, and thank you, Representative Jayapal. You are one of my heroes. You're doing a tremendous job. Thank you so much. My question is, are we going to be able to hold Trump accountable financially for all the destruction that he has caused to the White House and all these other projects? Yesterday, he just destroyed a federal golf course, destroying like 300 trees against a judge order. That's my question. Thank you.
2: Yeah, thank you so much, Alfredo. And, you know, this is the thing that I wake up thinking about every night, or every morning, rather. We have to hold Trump accountable. And of course, a big part of that is taking back the House and the Senate, and these November elections really matter. That's why I've been campaigning across the country for incredible candidates, including in California, like Randy Villegas and Aisha Wahab and others. But my concern is that what he has learned from Republicans not holding him accountable and from the Supreme Court not holding him accountable is that he can just go ahead and do damage, and he'll continue to do damage. I mean, look at the way that he used taxpayer dollars to finance his campaign ads. The court told him to stop, and he didn't stop. And then the Department of Justice went to court to an irate judge just in the last 24 hours and said, oh, I'm sorry, we didn't know that you had told us to stop. That message hadn't made it over to us. I mean, this kind of outrageousness, and the fact that he did the same thing with cutting down the trees at the golf course, the fact that he has continued to step out of line on so many decisions that the courts have made, the lower courts have made, and then the Supreme Court has refused to hold him accountable, is what really troubles me, because part of our democracy has relied on the U.S. Marshals, the Department of Justice, actually coming in and stepping in to hold somebody accountable if they don't obey a court decision. But of course, that DOJ reports to Donald Trump. So we're still working on all the ways to do that, but it is a real concern that we are contending with right now.
1: Yeah, it's a big one. It's a big one. Joe in Oklahoma City, Oklahoma, you are on the air with Representative Jayapal.
5: I was going to let you guys know there was a crypto data center here in Oklahoma in the middle of a drought that blew a water main. And for the small town they were in, they lost 3 million gallons of water. And then when they started looking into them, even though on their permits, they said they were like some medical research type unit, turns out they were just running blockchains for crypto. So that's a lot of these data centers are just running the dirty money. My advice to you is to work desperately to get the DNC to get rid of superdelegates. It's almost like we have two electoral colleges, one for the Democrats or two for the Democrats, because the Republicans don't even have superdelegates. I think it's a fix in case somebody too FDR gets through the first gates.
1: Great. Okay. Thank you, Joe. That's two different topics. So, Congresswoman, do you have any idea what percentage of these data centers out there are actually running, creating crypto?
2: No, we don't have that information, but we do know that a lot of them have been done with NDAs in place, non-disclosure agreements in place, so that we can't even get that information. We know that many of them have not gone through a permitting process. We know that they were given big passes by local governments around the country. And so this is a massive problem. The only thing I would say that is, hopeful to me is that communities understand why these data centers are so bad on every level and why they are not long-term job creators. They are going to take jobs away from people, even if there's some jobs involved in the construction. So the energy around data centers and around AI more broadly, the opposition is, I've never seen anything like it, Tom, in places across the country, red states, blue states, doesn't matter where. Communities are rising up, and it is what has pushed both Democratic and Republican legislators who just a year ago were actively touting, that they were constructing data centers. All of a sudden now they're saying, no, we need to have some regulation. But the regulation that's been proposed is either moratoriums, which I'm in favor of immediately, or it is sort of an after the fact mitigation. And I think that's why I think we need to go at the heart of how the industry is structured, get at structural separation, and actually implement a public charter like I'm proposing.
1: Yeah, we had a crypto expert call into the show a couple of weeks ago, and he said that he believes, and it's just insanely difficult to find the evidence because these things are so proprietary, that virtually all of these data centers are generating crypto during low demand times, like overnight. And because you can, suck down $5,000 worth of electricity and produce $500,000 worth of crypto. And the crypto market is growing, and these and it's like nobody's even talking about the fact that that may end up being one of the main functions of many of these data centers, and nobody's even talking about it.
2: It's part of the reason I think whatever structure we set up, and I think my public charter structure does this, has to be able to deal with the things that we find out that we don't even know today. It can't be, and we've learned from the lessons of commissions where you have equal numbers of Republicans and Democrats. You get a president like Trump and he just fires a bunch of people. So this cannot be set up like that. This has to be controlled by a regulatory framework that takes all of that into account and is able to be nimble. Because I think the harms we're hearing about today, and crypto just being one example of that, are just the tip of the iceberg, Tom. I think there's going to be a lot more that we find out over the next year, 2 years, 5 years about what has happened with these data centers and what they're actually doing and how they're scraping knowledge and stealing knowledge from all of us in ways that we don't even know today.
1: Yeah, I probably shouldn't have run down that rabbit hole. We just have 30 seconds here to a break. But you know, our airplanes don't fall out of the sky because we regulate the industry. I mean, you know, it's,
2: that's right.
1: Our drugs are safe because we regulate the industry. Our food is theoretically safe. Bob Kennedy is doing his best to destroy that. It just seems like regulation is a rational thing to do.
2: I think so. And I think what we have to do is make sure that the regulation isn't taken over by corporate interests, right? Yeah. I mean, it can't be done by the very interests that are being regulated, which is what they're proposing right now. I mean, a lot of these proposals that the administration is putting forward, and unfortunately, even some of the bipartisan proposals, have it so that the industry is telling us what they want instead of regulating it for the public good.
1: Yeah, not the way it should be.
0: You're listening to the Tom Hartman Program.
1: Representative Jayapal's website is jayapal.house.gov, and Pramila Jayapal over on Blue State. Tom, in Columbus, Ohio, you're on the air with Representative Jayapal.
6: Hey, Congresswoman, you know this is Joyce Beatty's world, and we just all live in it. I'm just kidding. She makes me proud every day, as you do. But my point is, I might be wrong for the first time in my life, but there has to be some wickedly valuable minerals in the Donbass, because that's where Trump is. I mean, that's where Russia is. That's the land that Trump said, oh, here's a deal. Just surrender that land to Russia. There has to be very, very valuable materials there, and that's why they're there.
1: Ukraine does have rare earth minerals. I don't know if they're in Donbass. What do you think?
2: They definitely do. I'm not sure either exactly where they are, but I really think that a lot of this has to do, you know, and how Donald Trump has responded to Russia most recently with the lifting of sanctions on Russian oil has a lot to do with whatever leverage Putin has over Trump. And I think there's a lot of that. I'm not generally a conspiracy theorist person, but I really think the way that Putin has, you know, has basically puppeteered Donald Trump to do everything that he wants, to stand down on Ukraine, to release him from these sanctions, to lift him up as a leader in the world on the main stage. It is just, there's got to be a lot there that has to do with Trump's own personal fortunes. And so that's, you know, and even the way, you know, Russian interference in our election, I mean, to ignore all of that to me is about something that is personal to Trump. And so I think it's probably, I'm sure there's, you know, maybe there's some sort of a deal around those minerals. I don't know. But I think that there's definitely leverage that Putin has over Trump, whether it's personal or financial or other.
1: Chris in Littleton, Colorado, you're on the air with Representative Jayapal.
7: Yeah, good morning, Representative Jayapal and Tom. 75% of biodiversity, plants and animals on the planet worldwide, has been destroyed in the last 50 years. Extinction is forever. Sierra Club, State of the Living Planet Report, World Wildlife Fund, and London Zoological Society Scientific Studies.
1: So your question, Chris.
7: Okay. My question is, every year, worldwide, $7.3 trillion is spent by corporations and rich to destroy nature for their own personal profits.
1: So your question is,
7: what is our government doing to protect, regulate, and preserve nature?
1: Great question.
2: Yeah. Well, first of all, we got to get money out of politics. I think that is the crux of so much that we deal with, is the corporate capture by a small number of corporations and wealthy individuals who are destroying our planet, who are destroying our livelihoods, who are, you know, blocking us from taking massive progress forward. So I have the We the People Amendment to get money out of politics. We've put forward the For the People bill when we were in charge, and we intend to make that a number one priority for all of these issues. Secondly, I think that, again, we have to regulate the hell out of these corporations. And these two things are tied. Of course, we don't do that because they've captured our government. They've captured regulation. Look at the way that we passed the biggest investment in U.S. history to take on climate change, to keep fossil fuels in the ground, to make sure that we were really investing in a green energy future. And look at the way that Republicans immediately turned that back. I mean, the progress that we made was wiped out just like that by Republicans coming in and passing their big bad betrayal bill last year that stalled or eliminated so much of what we did in that legislation. So I do think that this is a massive issue. And Sebastião Salgado, who, you know, has since passed away, but famous Brazilian photographer, who also was involved in reforesting in Brazil, has these incredible photographs and a TED Talk of when he started his first project to do this, and just 10 years and what the difference can make if you actually invest in those kinds of efforts. And so that's what we need to invest in. But right now, the United States is helping to install dictators and really doing such damage to the efforts to move forward on essential issues like biodiversity.
1: Ed in Chicago, you're on the air with Representative Jaipal.
8: Yeah, hello, Congresswoman. You kind of touched on this, but providing the elections go our way, is there any talk in the Democratic Party about having major hearings on Trump being a Russian asset? Putin has won in that he's had Trump and the Republicans destroy our relationship with our closest allies, and I just think it would be a huge mistake to ignore that.
2: 100%. I mean, I think that there are every committee chair and subcommittee chair, if all goes our way, I'll be the chair of the immigration subcommittee. We have all been making our lists and checking them twice and adding to them every single day as more and more abuses come out about the accountability hearings we intend to do, the investigations we intend to do, the people we intend to haul before us if they won't come and testify willingly under subpoena. And the ways in which we have to criminally prosecute both Trump, his family members, his cronies, and we really have to get to the bottom of this. Because the thing is, as we saw, you know, when we impeached Donald Trump twice in the House and the Senate refused to convict, if you don't have accountability, it will happen again. And the abuses will be even worse because the perpetrator takes that as license to do even more if he's never held accountable. So, yes, I think that is very much of, top of mind for us.
1: Maria in Philadelphia, you're on the air with Representative Jaipal.
9: A lot of people have been asking about it being accountability. I say prison because they're doing it out in the open. So investigation for what? But beyond that, I'm also asking that we have regulations around social media and these tech fascists, because they're stealing our taxpayer dollars, like Elon Musk. He belongs in prison too. And we also need to put some kind of regulations and laws around how these anti-social media platforms like Facebook, Instagram, X, how they operate. Because they are what has been causing all of the problems we're having right now, is that stuff. So thank you for your answer on that.
2: Yeah, totally, Maria, and thank you. In 2019, I was the vice chair of the Antitrust Subcommittee on the Judiciary Committee. We held a 16-month investigation into the four big tech companies, even though at least one of them is headquartered in my district, and all of them actually were part of the investigation that my constituents work for. But it had, we passed a whole series of bills that would have broken up these companies, that would have regulated them on multiple levels, and they passed the committee with bipartisan support. And then I'll be honest, people on both sides of the aisle, Democrats and Republicans, blocked them from getting to the floor. If we had done that back then, I don't think we would be in the situation we're in now. At the risk of pushing my AI charter bill again, that what my bill does is it structurally separates these big tech companies. It does not allow a company to both collect massive amounts of data and then also from the social media platforms and then also use it to create products, both on social media, both in the marketplace and through their AI models. And if you do that, if you structurally separate, you take away the profit incentive for these companies to prioritize engagement over safety on the social media side. And so, because every time you use one of these platforms, they are taking all of your information. And because there's no competition for those platforms that reaches the same number of people, they end up dominating that marketplace. That's what we have to change. And we've got to get at the monopolization of social media, which is the basis for so much of the other stuff that they're doing around AI and around product stealing as well.
1: There you go. I'm curious how much Google is using people's Gmail content to train their programs.
2: I think we have to be suspicious of all of it, Tom. Yeah, I really do.
1: I agree. Morris in Inglewood, California. You're on the air with Representative Jayapal.
10: Congresswoman, let me start off by first of all saying that you are a beautiful woman. I find you to be very, very attractive. But the reason why I'm calling this morning is there's a gentleman who's a Green Party candidate. His name is Matthew Arndt, A-R-N-D-T. He's been arrested in Wisconsin on hate crimes because he spoke out against the Israeli government. He didn't speak out against Jews. You know, I love me some Jews. I love me some Mac Wilmoth, et cetera. But he didn't speak out against any Jews. He spoke out against the Israeli government, and he was arrested for hate crimes. I'm wondering, do you, yes or no question, do you stand with Matthew having the right to exercise his First Amendment? And also, do you believe that the AIPAC lobby is part of the Epstein class, and anyone that accepts money from AIPAC is part of the Epstein class? They're surrogates of the Epstein class. And I'll take your comments off the air. Good morning, Tom. Didn't mean to ignore you.
1: Talk to you later. Thank you, Morris.
2: Thanks, Morris. I am a free speech person. I always have been, even when I disagree, and I don't know the particular case that you mentioned, Morris, but I will tell you that even when I disagree vehemently with the views of some of the speakers who come on our university campuses, I believe that we can't just be for free speech when we like what people are saying. So I think that any free speech issue has to be treated on the merits of the constitutional value that we have placed on free speech. And so the right to free speech has to be central in all of these discussions. And I think that what has been happening with, Israel and Gaza and the way in which Macklemore, who's my constituent, was thrown off the tour, Ed Sheeran's tour, is outrageous. And I think that this administration, as well as some in my own party, have decided that they think that on this issue, they've tried to conflate free speech with being anti-Semitic, and it has hurt the ability for us to actually speak out against real anti-Semitism that is very real, and hate crimes that are happening that are very real across the country. And so that's just my view on it, and I'm going to continue to be a free speech absolutist, if you will, even if it really is very difficult sometimes to stomach what is happening.
1: Yeah, well said. Mike in Madison, we have a minute and 15 seconds, by the way. Mike, you're on the air with the Representative
11: Jeff. Okay. My question is, will Jared Kushner's firm, private equity firm, Affinity Partners, which Kushner owns 100% of, be investigated by the Democrats? Kushner holds a 7.4% stake worth over $1 billion in Phoenix Financial, an Israeli-based firm that backs businesses linked to the Israeli military campaigns and operations.
1: Let's get an answer here, Mike.
2: I mean, I'll just say the list is long, and the Trump family members are at the top of that list because that is where the profit has gone. Trump himself, $2.2 billion in profits just in 2025 alone. And, you know, the way that Kushner and Donald Trump Jr. and all of them have been milking the U.S. taxpayers and the presidency for their own personal profit is disgusting, Tom. They need to be criminally prosecuted.
1: Yeah, absolutely. And his sons, I call them Uday and Kusay, because it's the same thing. I mean, it's the Saddam Hussein model of governance. It just
2: and everyone in their orbit. I mean, all these cabinet members, Kimberly Guilfoyle, now Mike Johnson's wife, you know, all of them are just looking at this and saying, well, if they can do it, we can do it. And Trump is encouraging it. So it's got to stop.
1: There you go. Steve in Charlotte, North Carolina, you are watching us on C-SPAN. You're on the air with Representative Jayapal.
12: What we used to have were checks and balances. That's out the window. The Justice Department needs to be independent. How can we get that out from under the president? Does it take a constitutional amendment, or can Congress pass a law? Same thing for appointees who have the advising consent approval of the Senate. Rather than the president be able to fire at will, can that be changed through a statute or what to make it that either the Senate would have to fire them or they'd be impeachment process, something like that? Thank you so much.
2: Yeah, thanks, Steve. I mean, look, this is the thing. Jamie Raskin and I, you know, have conversations about this all the time. Everything in our checks and balances requires that you have at least one branch of government that is accountable, even if the majority party is the same party as the president. And so I don't know how it would work, even if you put Congress in charge, if you have a Republican Party in Congress that refuses to hold the president accountable. We run up against the same issue. And this is what I've been trying to say. And we educate on resistance, you know, through my training, Resistance Labs, resistancelab.us. We've trained 32,000 people in all 50 states across the country on the ultimate check to power, the ultimate check and balance to any kind of authoritarian power has to ultimately come from the people, because even when you build in checks and balances, it requires that somebody wants to uphold those checks and balances. I mean, we are Article One, Congress is Article One, but have you seen Republicans hold this president accountable and actually stand up for our Article One powers? No. And without that, the minority party can't do anything. In the courts, if the Supreme Court is captured by these right-wing interests, then we have the same problem there. Now, of course, we have bills to expand the court, term limits, ethics and accountability. We need to pass those when we have control again. And I have that bill on ethics, transparency and accountability with for the Supreme Court with Elizabeth Warren. But I do think that at the end of the day, we also just have to educate people and build a movement for a people's nonviolent resistance across the country that is going to continue to hold people that are in charge accountable, of both parties and the president and the Supreme Court. That is ultimately, I think, our only real check and balance. And it's discouraging, I think, sometimes for people to think about it. But I like to say to people, this is about returning power to the people, because power does not have to flow from the top down. That is how it has become. But power should flow from the bottom up. And we should be able to use our voices, use our electoral power, use our pressure power to actually change the dynamics of what is happening and hold people accountable in that way.
1: Devon in Twin Cities in Minnesota, you're on the air with Representative Jayapal.
13: There is a blockade on truth and information coming out of the Department of Defense. We haven't had a briefing since May. They refused Chris Murphy access, even speaking access to soldiers in Qatar. What are they planning in the military? He's fired all of the, brass that was loyal to our Constitution. What are they planning in the military?
2: Well, I think you're in Minnesota and you know exactly what they're planning. I mean, they're trying to use the entire military apparatus, both at DOD, but also in DHS, within immigration, border security, etc., as a military force for Donald Trump, not for the people. They've shown this over and over again by sending in the National Guard, by sending in ICE, CBP, etc., and Minnesota did such an incredible job of standing up. But this is what he's doing. He's using the power. And the reason he's fired, you said it exactly right, the reason he fired all these people is because He wants people who are just going to be yes people, regardless of what the Constitution says, regardless of the fact that these are supposed to be entities that are wielded for the power of the people, not for the power of a president. And so I am worried about how he uses our military. You've already seen it, not just here at home, but internationally with the Venezuelan boat strikes, with the ways in which, you know, he went in and he captured a sitting president of another country. Now, granted, you cannot like that person, you can think that he's an authoritarian, but that is not the way we do business. And none of this with congressional authorization really impinging on the sovereignty of other nations. So it is a extremely dangerous situation because he controls the keys to the, you know, nuclear codes, and he can launch attacks, and he has launched attacks on other countries without any authorization from Congress. So that's, I think, what his goal is, and that's why we have to stop him, both in the election but beyond. Don't be content with winning the elections. We have to do that in November, but he is still going to be in the White House. And I hope everyone understands that our people's nonviolent resistance movement has to continue well beyond November.
1: There you go. Representative Jayapal, thank you so much for coming on the program and sharing your thoughts with us all. It's great the work you're doing. Thank you.
2: Thank you so much, Tom. I always love being on with you. So thanks for having me.
1: This is an amazing story. Apparently, this is what it took to get Donald Trump to say Vladimir Zelensky needs to go, right? Which he said yesterday. He said it's time for a new president for Ukraine. Russia has been bombing data centers in Ukraine to disrupt Ukrainian, you know, traffic on social media and everything else, you know, and also, you know, their military uses their data centers. So Ukraine just bombed Russia's equivalent of Amazon Web Services, right? You know, or Google. It's called Yandex. And what happened when they did this was that the number of pro-Trump accounts on Elon Musk's sewer, what used to be Twitter, the number of pro-Trump accounts just vanished. I mean, you know, it's like people are posting anti-Trump stuff on X, and they're just openly astonished by the fact that nobody's pushing back on them. You know, this is a raw story review of the 176 most relevant replies. This is to an attack on Trump that was posted on X. Found that only 19 backed the attack on Trump. Backed the White House. 138 mocked the White House. And normally it's the other way around. You know, it would be hundreds and hundreds saying, no, Donald Trump is right. How dare you? But only 19 people did it. And one caller asked, where'd all the bots go? Another writes, holy crap, read the comments. The bots are completely gone. Another writes, LMAO, usually these posts are filled with bootlicking bots. They're all gone. So, you know, this little event, this, you know, Zelensky blowing up this data center in Moscow is apparently really going to have an impact on Mark Zuckerberg and Elon Musk's profitability, because those bots, of course, generate traffic, which generates

0: Kyiv, failed to notify Zelensky. Now, who is that partner? It's us. We've got the satellites up in outer space that are watching the missiles being fired from Russia so we can tell, Ukraine, here comes a missile. And we didn't do it yesterday. And, you know, we haven't said anything. So there's no, like, official notice of this. But a lot of people, including President Zelensky, are very worried that this is now Donald Trump openly taking the side of Putin and cutting off intelligence data to Ukraine in ways that will make it much, much easier, and certainly did yesterday or today, make it much, much easier for Russia to kill more Ukrainians and damage their systems as we head into the winter. Mateo in Wilmington, Delaware. Hey, Mateo, what's on your mind today?
1: I'm wondering, has anyone given any thought to the fact that Trump has been taking a lot of money from Americans, and it should stop now, and should stop with suspending his retirement pension?
0: Oh, interesting. He hasn't, or he's been saying that he's not been taking his paychecks. Several presidents have not taken paychecks, by the way. But I don't know if it's true. My guess is he probably is taking the money, but who knows? I think the larger question is, what about the roughly $2 billion? You know, he put these little coins, these collectible coins, and they're actually just little GIF images. You know, they're just, digital images. They have serial numbers that are on a blockchain, right? But they're just pictures, and he's calling them Dollar Trump and Dollar Melania, the Trump and Melania so-called digital coins. He sold $2 billion worth of these things to his loyal followers when they were at $73 each. They're now about $1 each. And they're sold as collectibles. Now, it's apparently the case that at least one foreign government, the United Arab Emirates, put hundreds of millions of dollars into these by way of just funneling money into Donald Trump's pocket. And, which is what Zelensky failed to do. If Zelensky had bought, $1 million worth of Trump coins, I'm guessing things would be very different right now. But he's been using them to get bribes from foreign governments, and he's ripped off his people. I mean, Americans who are purchasers of these Trump coins have lost arguably at least $1 billion. We don't know for sure because, there's no transparency to this. But forgive me, Mateo, I just accidentally dropped you. I think when the day comes, we'll see where this all goes. But I don't think it's going to turn out well for Trump. Dave in Auburn, California. Hey, Dave, what's on your mind today?
2: Hi, Tom. This is for your graphic artist out there. Mm-hmm. A couple of weeks ago, you had a caller saying that Trump reminded him of the Pied Piper and everybody was following him. Well, I have an idea for a poster. Have the likeness of Donald Trump with a king's crown on his head and a bunch of megas, rats especially, wearing red hats and sunglasses, going over a cliff into the abyss.
0: Oh, yeah, lemmings, yeah. Yeah, it's a sad but shockingly close analogy there, Dave.
2: Well, a 3x5 poster sent to 300 places around the country during the No Kings rally. I think if we saw him on MSNBC, I'll know that guy that called in, I think he was from Texas, should be thanked for that.
0: Yeah. Yeah, the sad reality is that, increasingly people are no longer saying, yes, I'm a Trumpster, yes, I'm MAGA. They're getting embarrassed by it because it's so obviously been a con all along. And really what was underneath it was just white supremacy. And even the white supremacists are embarrassed by it because Trump is making so much money off it. Dave, thanks for the call. Chris in Raleigh, North Carolina. Hey, Chris, what's on your mind today?
3: Hey, Tom. I was just going to talk to you a little bit about the dangers of AI that people have been overlooking. And we're living in a very dangerous time in terms of people being fooled, in terms of people losing their personal

0: emotional touch. There is a clear and present danger to the slowdown of human, you know, cognition. That is a big one. But there's also the fact that AI is dividing us. There's something called the dead internet theory, which used to be somewhat of a meme for many years. Mm-hmm. But now it's very prevalent because an estimated 50 to 60% of all users on social media sites are actually bots generating wealth for...
1: And AI is making it a lot easier to generate bots. I mean, you can just have an AI agent that itself runs 1,000 bots or 10,000 bots. Yeah.
0: Exactly. Sure. And yeah, and people are using these bots in all kinds of fields. And the problem is that, like, humanity, we're moving into a pit. And the pit is, I say it metaphorically speaking, it is the danger that we are being dragged to, right? We have people like you and representatives that have defended our democracy and our very rights as humans that are at the back of the line, standing, feet dragging into the ground, you know? Yeah. And they're almost bloody stumps now.
1: Here's the other piece of this too, Chris. NewsGuard, I think, released this last week. It was just absolutely fascinating. Russia has put up hundreds of phony news sites, and they've created them in a way that they're not even for you and me. They're for the AI bots or for the AI training, you know, input. And when they started asking, when they looked at these hundreds of sites, most of them trashing Zelensky and calling Ukraine Nazis, but a lot of them on other topics too, trashing Democrats in the United States, for example, on behalf of Republicans and Trump. And what they found was that the AI programs now are getting their information from these Russian pink slime sites. And so they will give you lies because they've been fed lies. This is an attempt to bias the AI programs, even worse than Elon Musk did when he turned Grok into, you know, mecha Nazi. So, exactly. You know, it's like there's some really big issues here, Chris. You're absolutely right. Glenn in Fall City, Washington. Hey, Glenn, what's on your mind today?
2: Hey, Dom. I've been wanting to call in about this, and it actually layers in perfectly to your discussion of neoliberalism and a whole bunch of other callers. In fact, there is a podcast that I and millions of listeners around the world wait for every Wednesday, and it's called the Blind Boy Podcast. And he is a fascinating Irish writer. He's autistic. He makes the most amazing connections between subjects, and the one that always pops into mind when you mention neoliberalism is called Protestant Footsteps, and it discusses how Japanese knotweed is an indicator of Thatcher's policies, how it shows up in places that were once toxic, so in all these old mines and industrial sites that once everything was taken over...
1: Is it because the areas have gone wild, or because the areas have toxins that are nutrients for that particular plant?
2: Exactly, both. Uh-huh. So Japanese knotweed thrives in the volcanic soils of Japan and all the toxic stuff there, so it doesn't go quite as crazy as it does elsewhere.
1: Interesting.
2: Some of his other... titles include things such as I Listened to the Rain and It Told Me a Story About Margaret Thatcher, how Wu-Tang Clan and Margaret Thatcher created the modern ice cream cone, teenage Margaret Thatcher turtles, etc. But like the rain one, he talks about how the privatization of the water cycle, how capturing the water on its way down and then selling it back to people is neoliberalism, in the sense that it's putting a toll booth in the regular cycle of things that we deserve as general humans. But
1: what is his essential critique of neoliberalism?
2: That it's just a way of enriching
1: the rich
2: and the housing system in Ireland and the UK. He goes in. I've learned a lot about that and how the council houses have used to be a great system, but then once neoliberalism came in, they privatized them, and suddenly they're no longer affordable.
1: Yeah, and, yeah. Maggie Thatcher did some amazing damage, you know, during her tenure, starting in, I think it was 78 was the year that she was elected, or her party won. It truly is remarkable. I'll have to check it out, Glenn. Thank you very much for the heads up on that. I appreciate it. Jeff in Cambridge, Minnesota. Hey, Jeff, thanks for listening to KTNF. What's up?
3: Yeah, I just wanted to comment. You're talking about Gavin Newsom and the billionaire tax.
1: Mm-hmm.
3: And I was reminded of a quote, which I know I'll screw up, but the same thing happened when Roosevelt wanted to have a billionaire tax. And I think he said something to the effect, I have lots of friends that are, at that time, millionaires, and they say they will leave the country. And I'll miss them sorely.
1: I've got that clip on my machine, but it's turned off right now, yeah. So I can't easily play it for you, but I've played it on this show a number of times. Yeah, he says...
3: Yeah, that's where I heard it.
1: Yeah, he says, and I will miss them very much. And everybody just laughs, you know. So, yeah, I mean, you know, he just ridiculed neoliberalism. I mean, you know, even though it didn't have a name back then, you know, the philosophy's been around since the time of Plato, you know.
3: Yeah, and then where are these people going to go? I mean, if they're going to go offshore, they're not going to have the court protections. They're not going to have. They're going to have to probably get private security, depending on where they want to move.
1: Yeah, they don't go anywhere.
3: Yeah, go ahead and go.
1: I mean, Massachusetts did this. They raised taxes on millionaires, and you know the Bob Kraft, you know, who is the head of the Patriots, owned the Patriots. He was yelling and screaming about we're all going to leave, and everything. Nobody left. In fact, more people left the year before the tax than the year after the tax. And Massachusetts this year made $3.3 billion that they're using to fund free junior college for everybody in the state. And, you know, and the million, and these are people who have an income of over $1 million. This is not a wealth tax, it's an income tax. But if you got an income of over $1 million a year and you're squealing about, you know, losing 5% to taxes, you know, there's something wrong with you. I mean, it's just that simple.
3: Yeah.
1: Jeff, I got to move on.
3: Yeah, you're not
1: paying
3: your fair share.
1: Yeah, exactly. Thank you. Paul in Minneapolis. Hey, Paul, what's on your mind today?
4: How critical this election is. And I'm 70 and I'm not the healthiest guy, but there's always something you can do. You know, so I'm going to pick up about 30 people. I've already got them on my list and bring them to vote. This is so critical.
1: You. Yeah. Yeah.
4: And I'm just worried about it, you know?
1: I think we all should legitimately
4: be worried. But I want to thank you, sir.
1: Yeah. Okay.
4: Yeah.
1: Well, thank you, Paul. That was the essence of your call.
4: That's all right.
1: Okay. Thank you very much. Nice to hear from you. Steve in Santa Barbara. Hey, Steve, what's on your mind today?
5: Time for me to give you the most recent voter registration deadline update.
1: Okay, go for it. We have 1 minute.
5: All right. Today. Huh? I'm sorry, say again?
1: We have 1 minute.
5: All right, today is the voter registration deadline for Kansas, Maine, Maryland, Minnesota, New Jersey, Oregon, does that sound familiar, and West Virginia. Tomorrow is Wisconsin, and then, let's see, in 2 days after and 3 days, Connecticut, Nebraska, Illinois. I should have written down which day of the week that was. And then on the 19th, Alabama, California, Iowa, Michigan, Pennsylvania, South Dakota, Wyoming. Folks, get out there and make sure you're registered.
1: Right. Yeah. Yeah, for sure. You know, it's interesting. North Dakota does not have voter registration. Most of your European countries do not have voter registration. You're just, you know, if you're a citizen, you're automatically in, and they know that you're a citizen because they got a national health care system. By the way, both of those things are the consequence of progressives having run North Dakota in the early part of the century. You know, the progressive Republicans back in the Teddy Roosevelt era. Chaz, thanks for the call and thanks for the updates. I truly appreciate it, and it's a true public service. Thank you.
6: You're listening to Tom Hartman.
1: Michael in Healy, Alaska. Hey, Michael, what's on your mind today?
7: Well, I have a theory I'd like to run by you.
1: Okay.
7: I think after this election, when Trump gets trounced, I don't think he's going to stay around for all the court cases and whatnot and put up with all that. I think he's going to make a deal with J.D. Vance that he'll turn the presidency over to J.D. as long as he pardons Trump and his whole crooked family, and then they don't have to deal with all the problems.
1: You know, I'm inclined to agree with you, Michael, with one exception, and that is that while a federal pardon would save him from a lot of the federal crimes that he's committing, like, you know, to yesterday's violation of the Hatch Act, it won't protect him from state crimes, which is how Letitia James got 34 criminal convictions against him in state court in New York, which he can't get rid of, you know. And in fact, he would have gone to prison for if he hadn't been elected president. So I think that he's going to want to hang on to that office of the presidency as long as he can, basically to stay out of prison. That's why he ran for election the second time around, was just to stay out of jail. So I'd originally thought that that was probably going to be his plan. And in fact, even thought that if he does it in February or March, there's a certain number of months that a person can serve as president that don't count for the 2-year term. Then J.D. Vance could serve for 10 years rather than just 8 years. But I'm not sure that Trump is willing to give that up unless, and here's the one caveat, unless Putin has already told him that his billion-dollar palace in Sochi on the ocean there is available for Trump to move to. You know, if Trump flees the country, then yeah, it would make a lot of sense. But I think if he sticks around, he's going to be facing some very pissed off state prosecutors.
7: Well, he could skip all that by going to Russia or retire like a king in Saudi Arabia.
1: Yep. I think those are all possibilities. But my guess is because he has this insanely high level of immunity, plus power, plus the ability to squeeze more billions out of his. I mean, I'm on his email list, right? He's still begging for money, and he's still offering to sell me stuff all the time. I mean, he's got watches for sale, he's got pins for sale, he's got badges for sale, he's got coins for sale, he's got crypto for sale. He's making money off his followers. I think as long as this grift continues and he's making $1 billion a year or more simply because he's president, and his sons are making, and his son-in-law are making tens of billions or multiples of billions of dollars a year as long as he's president, I don't think he's going to give it up. But, you know, time will tell. Time will tell, Michael. Thanks a lot for the call. Very thought-provoking one. I appreciate that. Steve in Hayden, Idaho. Hey, Steve, what's on your mind today?
8: One thing I wanted to go over with you about the Bible. I'm just a believer. I'm not a religious nut. But one thing you said, that the only way to get saved is Matthew 25.
1: No, I didn't say it's the only way. I said that that's what Jesus said was the only way to sit next to him and, you know, after judgment or at judgment.
8: Yeah, that was Old Testament. The New Testament.
1: Matthew 25 is in the New Testament.
8: No, it's not. The New Testament began in the book of Acts, the second chapter. That's just somebody wrote the New Testament. When they broke the Bible up like that, it's not the New Testament. It's
1: the four Gospels
8: of the Old Testament.
1: The first four books of the New Testament are the Gospels, or the accounts of the life of Jesus, Matthew, Mark, Luke, and John.
8: I understand.
1: And that is the foundation of the New Testament.
8: But here's the verse I wanted to read to you real quick. That if thou shalt confess with thy mouth the Lord Jesus, and believe in your heart that God raised him from the dead.
1: Yeah, that was Paul. That was not Jesus.
8: Yeah.
1: That was Paul writing that, not Jesus. Steve, we have a fundamental difference of opinion here. I respect your opinion. Thank you for the call. And thank you for being with us today. We'll be back tomorrow, same time, same place. In the meantime, don't forget, democracy is not a spectator sport. It requires all of us. And that includes you. So get out there. Get active, tag your it. Have a great afternoon. Be good to yourself and the folks around you. Stay safe. Eat your veggies. Get your exercise. Go walk a mile or two today. Really, you need it. We all need it. And I'll catch up with you tomorrow.
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0: From New York, this is Democracy Now!
1: Iran war. I mean, Senator Collins would not push back against that five times she voted for it. I mean, the reason why our fuel prices are going through the roof and the reason why our electricity costs are going through the roof is because of the cost of fuel, cost of oil is so high because she wouldn't stop President Trump with the Iran war.
0: In Maine, Democratic Senate candidate Troy Jackson spars with Republican incumbent Susan Collins in a debate Tuesday. With the midterms less than 3 weeks away, could the Democrats win control of both the House and the Senate? What would that mean for President Trump? We'll look at key races across the country, from Michigan to Florida, Maine to Alaska, with David Sirota of The Lever. Then federal agents raid the D.C. home of Democratic Congresswoman Ilhan Omar after years of threats and attacks by President Trump. We'll speak with Minnesota State Senator Zineb Mohammed.
2: This is a big deal because historically the Justice Department has avoided such investigative moves related to political candidates so close to the election. And that's because our Justice Department should be just that, just and fair and not political, and it should not be used as a tool against your political opponents.
0: And we'll go to the occupied West Bank, where Israeli forces raided the offices of two Palestinian NGOs and the courtyard of the Palestine Medical Complex. All that and more coming up. Welcome to Democracy Now!, democracynow.org, The War and Peace Report. I'm Amy Goodman. Fighting continues to escalate in Yemen between the Houthis and Saudi-backed government forces. On Tuesday, Saudi Arabia struck an oil facility near Sana'a and fuel depots in other parts of Yemen. The Houthis retaliated by attacking the headquarters of Saudi Arabia's state-owned oil company, Saudi Aramco, in the eastern city of Dahran. The attack reportedly caused a limited fire. Meanwhile, the humanitarian crisis in Yemen is worsening. The World Health Organization reports suspected cholera cases in Yemen have tripled in recent weeks. To look at the politics of Yemen and the civil war almost there, you can go to democracynow.org. Israel's military has leveled 48 of the roughly 60 villages and towns it occupies in southern Lebanon since Israel agreed to a so-called ceasefire with Hezbollah in April. That's the finding of a New York Times investigation published Monday, which documented how Israeli forces demolished homes, schools, mosques, and roads in Lebanese villages north of Israel's border, with most of the destruction focused on the majority Shia Muslim population from which Hezbollah draws its support. The seven villages that have not been seriously damaged are largely populated by Christian, Sunni, Muslim, or Druze residents. The Scorched Earth campaign has fueled fears that Israel is seeking to permanently empty much of southern Lebanon of its population. According to the United Nations, Israel's invasion and attacks have driven 329,000 people from their homes in Lebanon, a third of them children. This is UN spokesperson Stefan Dujarric.
3: The situation on the ground is not going to get magically better on January 1st. It will continue to be extremely dangerous, extremely worrying, and we very much hope that the international community comes up with a plan that will serve the populations of southern Lebanon and will also enable the population of northern Israel to go home.
0: Kimberly Guilfoyle has resigned as U.S. ambassador to Greece days after the Wall Street Journal reported she had requested a Republican donor pay off her $100,000 American Express bill in exchange for access to the Trump administration. In addition, the Wall Street Journal reports Guilfoyle threatened Greece's energy minister that the U.S. had the power to topple the Greek government. She said, "We can do that to any country we want. We can do that here," unquote. Kimberly Guilfoyle is the former fiance of Donald Trump Jr. and was previously married to California Governor Gavin Newsom. Guilfoyle resigned Tuesday shortly after White House Press Secretary Katie Zakaria made this announcement during her first press briefing.
4: We have asked Ambassador Guilfoyle to resign. She has been a wonderful asset to the team, and we wish her well.
0: Katie Zakaria's first news conference was widely criticized. She just took three questions over 15 minutes after mixing up the president and her husband.
4: I adore my family. I love them. They are my priority. I love being with my kids. The idea of not spending evenings with my kids is completely unacceptable. So my husband, that's a good one.
0: In election news, the Wall Street Journal's published video of Texas Republican Attorney General Ken Paxton, the Republican nominee for Senate, partying in Dubai on New Year's Eve 2024 with two indicted fugitive healthcare executives and a woman who wasn't his wife. The two men had been indicted months before on federal healthcare fraud charges but failed to return to the United States. One of the healthcare executives had donated $190,000 to Paxton. Paxton's Senate rival, James Tallarico, responded to the report by writing online, quote, "A party with multiple fugitives, and Ken Paxton is still the sketchiest guy in the room," he said. Federal agents have issued subpoenas to relatives of Democratic Congressmember Ilhan Omar of Minnesota. According to reports, Sahra Noor, Omar's sister, received a subpoena along with another family member. This comes after Homeland Security agents raided Congressmember Omar's home in Washington, D.C. Monday. We'll have more on this story later in the broadcast. In Maine, Republican Senator Susan Collins faced off against her Democratic challenger, Troy Jackson, in a debate over health care, the war in Iran, and immigration. The polls are tight, with the race critical to determining which party controls the Senate. Jackson blasted Collins over her record on the U.S. war in Iran.
1: Iran war. I mean, Senator Collins would not push back against that five times she voted for it. I mean, the reason why our fuel prices are going through the roof and the reason why our electricity costs are going through the roof is because of the cost of fuel, cost of oil is so high because she wouldn't stop President Trump with the Iran war.
0: In more election news, the Justice Department gave California officials 48 hours to review a list of alleged non-citizen voters or face legal action. That's according to a letter reviewed by Reuters. The DOJ's letter to California officials orders the state to hold off on mailing ballots to anyone on the list until it verifies their citizenship. For listed voters who already have ballots, the letter says any ballots they mail back should be set aside, and ballots already returned should not be counted until their citizenship is confirmed. In immigration news, the man shot by ICE in New York last week is currently held in custody in solitary confinement with a bullet still lodged in his neck, according to his attorneys. 28-year-old Oscar Belgal is awaiting deportation proceedings after immigration agents opened fire on him in his car with his child in the Bronx. According to his lawyers, Belgal is in urgent need of surgery to remove the bullet. In more immigration news, immigrants released from detention are suing ICE for keeping their passports and other belongings long after letting them go. The lawsuit filed Tuesday in federal court in Washington, D.C., says ICE has held on to the property of seven people for more than 5 months after their release, even though at least some of them still have pending immigration cases. The immigrants claim ICE withheld items that include Social Security cards, work permits, phones, and even car keys. Craig Martin, a lawyer representing the plaintiff, said, quote, "If ICE has a legitimate operational reason to keep somebody's property, it needs to identify it. And if it doesn't identify it, the Constitution and ICE's own rules point to get the document back without delay," unquote. Cornell University is banning all fraternities from hosting any parties amidst criticism of how it responded to a reported sexual assault on campus in 2024. In a lawsuit filed last month, a woman identified as Jane Doe says she was drugged and gang raped by multiple men during a party at a Cornell fraternity house 2 years ago. In a statement on Tuesday, Cornell's president, Michael Kotlikoff, said, quote, "I am deeply sorry for the harm Jane Doe suffered in 2024 and appalled that this act of sexual violence occurred within our Cornell community. It's clear women on our campus continue to question whether they are safe. We must meet this moment by acknowledging where we have fallen short and taking meaningful action," he said. To see our coverage of the Cornell alleged gang rape case, go to democracynow.org. In the Democratic Republic of Congo, the number of confirmed Ebola cases has surpassed 9,000, with over 4,300 deaths. The outbreak caused by the latest strain of virus has become the largest and deadliest in Congo's history. There are currently no treatments or vaccines for the latest strain of the Ebola virus. To see our coverage, go to democracynow.org. In Pennsylvania, a sixth person has died of measles as the number of cases in Pennsylvania topped 1,100. The victim was identified as a 39-year-old unvaccinated woman who had several underlying conditions. The CDC has recorded over 4,000 confirmed measles infections across the United States, the highest number of cases in decades. Earlier this month, New York's Governor Kathy Hochul declared an emergency because of rising measles cases in New York. The Vatican announced Tuesday 71-year-old Pope Leo has been diagnosed with lung cancer. In a medical bulletin, the Vatican said surgeons had removed the lower lobe of the Pope's right lung. After undergoing surgery, the Pope spent a night in the hospital. He is not known to be a smoker or to have had recent health issues. President Trump has reportedly told people privately he has doubts about plans to live stream the firing squad execution of Nedal Hassan, the former Army major who killed 13 people at Fort Hood in Texas back in 2009. Defense Secretary Pete Hegseth scheduled the execution date for December 3rd. In Ukraine, 600,000 people are without electricity after deadly Russian missile and drone strikes pummeled the country, killing three people in the capital, Kyiv. According to Ukrainian President Volodymyr Zelensky, the strikes hit critical energy infrastructure in Kyiv and Kharkiv, despite President Trump claiming over the weekend that there was an energy ceasefire between Ukraine and Russia. In India, a court's ordered two leaders of the youth-led Cockroach Janata Party jailed for 5 days. Opposition parties and student groups have been protesting nearly every day to call for the resignation of the chief election commissioner, Ganesh Kumar, over his revisions to the voter rolls, purging 130 million voters. The protesters argue the revisions benefit right-wing Prime Minister Narendra Modi's BJP party. Delhi police detained at least 30 journalists over the weekend while they covered the protests. This is Vinod Jahar, president of the National Students Union of India.
5: Ganesh Kumar will have to resign. Students of the country have taken to the streets. We will not stop till we get his resignation like we did with Dharmendra Pradhan. We will fight daily, we will get detained, but the protests would continue.
0: In France, tens of thousands of people marched on Tuesday in solidarity with protesting high school students. Unions estimated turnout at almost 500,000 people. The Justice Ministry says more than 6,800 people, mostly minors, have been taken into custody as rights groups and students accuse riot police of excessive force, including the use of tear gas batons and blast bolts. The movement began at a high school in the Paris suburbs last month and spread nationwide, with students blockading their schools over overcrowded classrooms, teacher shortages, and crumbling buildings. This is a protester.
6: I think it's part of the police's strategy, actually. They know that kettling and surrounding people inevitably increases violence. So I think it's something the police are actually aiming for. There are thousands of young people demonstrating, and the only things we see are burning trash cans and the vandalism at the end. And I think that's a very poor summary of what is going on, and it is also drowning out the message people are trying to convey.
0: And in Albania, a nationwide student protest over education and social issues turned violent as demonstrators threw bricks and chunks of concrete at Albania's education ministry. Police answered with tear gas and water cannons. Organizers said students were protesting university conditions, the cost of higher education, the level of financial aid, and the lack of job prospects after graduation. This is a protester.
7: They must be overthrown. They must hold elections, form a technical government, and then hold free and fair elections. Whoever wins, let them win.
0: And those are some of the headlines. This is Democracy Now!, democracynow.org, the War and Peace Report. Coming up, the midterm elections are less than 3 weeks away. Will Democrats take control of the Senate and the House? Stay with us.

0: Wish in Vain, performed by Rhiannon Giddens and Dirk Powell in our Democracy Now! Studio. To see the interview, go to democracynow.org. This is Democracy Now! I'm Amy Goodman. With the midterm elections less than 3 weeks away, could the Democrats win back control of the House and the Senate? Election Day is November 3rd. Democracy Now! Will be doing a four-hour broadcast from 8 to midnight Eastern time that day. But at least 47 states and Washington, D.C. have early voting, with voters already casting ballots in some states. All 435 House seats and 33 Senate seats are on the ballot, in addition to some statewide races and ballot measures. The list of battleground Senate states has been growing. As many as 10 Senate seats could be flipped, including several states that have been longtime deep red Republican seats. Competitive races now include Ohio, Alaska, Texas, and Kansas. Kansas has not sent a Democrat to the Senate in nearly a century. To win the Senate, Democrats need to flip four Republican seats and hold three of their own. They must hold Michigan, where Dr. Abdul Al-Sayed is running against Republican Mike Rogers for an open seat. President Trump's been on the campaign trail. He spoke at a rally in Wasilla, Alaska, Tuesday, where incumbent Republican Dan Sullivan is facing off against Democratic challenger Mary Peltola, former Congress member and tribal judge. If she and Peggy Flanagan in Minnesota and Deb Haaland running for governor in New Mexico to win, it would be a historic three Native American women in the governorships and the Senate. This is President Trump speaking in Alaska.
1: On November 3rd, we're going to send one of the best and most respected senators in D.C., Dan Sullivan, the real Dan Sullivan. I'm talking about the real Dan Sullivan, not the fake Dan Sullivan. Not the Dan Sullivan put up by the Democrats. I want you to do me one big favor, pretend that I'm on the ballot, because here's what happens. Every time I've been on the ballot, we win. So in conclusion, if you elect a Republican House and a Republican Senate, November 3rd, you get $5,000.
0: Key issues raised by challengers and voters have been the economy, the war in Iran, the cost of gas, immigration, data centers, and corruption. To discuss all this and more, we're joined by David Sirota, founder and editor-in-chief of The Lever. He's author of Master Plan, The Hidden Plot to Legalize Corruption in America. Why don't we go through a number of the states, beginning in Georgia, David, and talk about the overall picture. What's at stake here? As we talk, President Trump is surprising many by going through this deep red state tour, which indicates he is fearful of losing not only the House, but the Senate. And of course, what that could mean for example, investigations of him.
2: Yeah, I mean, it's kind of incredible that Trump is out on the campaign trail in particular in red states, in the sense that he is helping turn the election into even more of a referendum on himself when he is deeply unpopular in polls. So in a sense, I think at one level, he is doing the Democrats a big favor by being so extra visible in the states where the Democrats are trying to expand the map, states like Kansas, states even potentially, if you believe polls, states like South Carolina appear to be in play. The Democrats challenging in the polls there. Florida, also a pretty red state. You mentioned Georgia. Georgia is a different situation where that's a state where the Democrats have to hold that state. There's an incumbent, John Ossoff, there. Georgia, a real purple state. And Ossoff has done a fantastic job. of turning the race into a referendum on his own Republican challenger. His Republican challenger is a member of Congress. So he has essentially turned the race into, in an anti-incumbent year, he has effectively tried to, and I think succeeded at, turning the race into a referendum on his opponent, and made his opponent out to be effectively the incumbent, Mike Collins. And he's brought up Collins' association with people who are linked to white nationalism. But across all of these races,
0: I want to play a clip of John Ossoff, the current Democratic senator, speaking to supporters in Athens, Georgia last month.
3: 5 days after his father was reelected, Prince Don Jr. becomes a partner at 1789 Capital, a venture firm founded by right-wing activists and Trump donors. 1789 Capital then buys a stake in Vulcan Elements, a tiny startup that says it plans to produce the high-tech magnets needed in drones, missiles, and satellites. And about a month after Don Jr.'s venture firm buys its stake in Vulcan Elements, Pentagon officials learn that Peter Navarro, a convicted criminal, Don Jr.'s close friend, and a top White House official, wants the Pentagon to give your tax dollars to Vulcan Elements. One Pentagon official said, quote, "The call came from the White House. We have to get this done." And Athens, to be clear, getting this done means funneling your money to the president's son's investment. And so, of course, like clockwork, on November 21st, just 3 months after Don Jr. and his friends bought their stake, Vulcan gets a $620 million taxpayer loan from Pete Hegseth's Pentagon, paid for with your money. See, while the world burns and you pay more for everything, your tax dollars become the royal family's wealth. Because it pays to be a Trump. Especially when the whole world knows daddy's a crook.
0: That's John Ossoff. He faced off last night in a debate. And one of the major issues that was raised is he running for Senate or is he running for president? And that's true of a number of the people who are running in for governorships or Senate. David Sirota.
2: Yeah, I mean, that's a big question for John Ossoff. And I think in that clip, I think it's important to note that what Ossoff is doing there, I think, pretty successfully, and you've seen this with James Tallarico and some others, James Tallarico running in Texas, is trying to connect the corruption issue with the affordability crisis. And this is a key theme that we talked about in Master Plan, the Levers podcast, where the corruption issue for many years has been a kind of abstraction. People don't like corruption. People understand the government. There's a lot of corruption in the government. But that it becomes a much more salient issue when people have a better understanding of how the corruption is raising their prices and creating the affordability crisis. Ossoff has made that a central theme. James Tallarico, running for Senate against Ken Paxton in Texas, has made that a central theme, tracing the donations that Paxton has gotten to his votes to expand data centers.
0: David, I want to play a clip. This was an ad released by James Tallarico, who is ahead, and this is the first time in decades, a Democrat ahead of the Republican in the race for Senate. This is James Tallarico's ad.
4: $12 million. That's how much Ken Paxton's corruption has cost Texas taxpayers in legal fees and settlements. Guys like him always expect you to pick up the check. I've passed bills to lower the cost of housing, health care, and property taxes. In the Senate, I'll take on the data centers raising our costs and fight to end the wars driving up gas prices. I'm James Tallarico, and I approve this message.
0: So that's James Tallarico, and you heard our election headline. The Wall Street Journal has published video of the Texas Republican Attorney General Ken Paxton, the Republican nominee for Senate, partying in Dubai in 2024 New Year's Eve with two indicted fugitive health care executives and a woman, not his wife. Two men have been indicted months before on federal health care fraud charges and didn't return to the United States. One of the health care executives had donated $190,000 to Paxton. And Tallarico's response online was a party with multiple fugitives, and Ken Paxton is still the sketchiest guy in the room. And let's be clear, Ken Paxton, who to many people's surprise was endorsed by President Trump over longtime Senator Cornyn, has been indicted by his, has been impeached by his own party, David Sirota.
2: Yeah, so this race is really the pinnacle of the Senate race in terms of how it embodies the themes in this election. I mean, you have a cartoonishly corrupt Republican Senate candidate against a new generation populist Democrat. And it's worth adding that Tallarico has really cast himself as an anti-oligarch, anti-billionaire candidate. I mean, I would not call him necessarily a Bernie Sanders candidate. But clearly, a lot of the themes that you heard in the 2016 and 2020 elections with Bernie Sanders and the primaries there, these are being echoed on the campaign trail by Tallarico and by other Democrats, even in these purple and red states, which I think is a reminder of how much the so-called Overton window has shifted in American politics, where those themes, those anti-corruption, populist, anti-oligarch themes are now very mainstream.
0: Okay, you mentioned Michigan. The Senate candidates just recently debated. This is Republican Mike Rogers, followed by Democrat Abdul El-Sayed, an exchange over U.S. support for Israel and the war in Iran in a debate held in Grand Rapids. El-Sayed is blaming rising gas prices on the war.
5: It is insane. $80, $80 to fill up your gas tank. And yes, I would support pausing the federal gas tax. But there is one thing that is actually causing this. It's the war in Iran, a war that has been cheerled by my opponent since the beginning, called it a win, win, win. I don't know about you, but when I go to the gas tank, I don't feel like I'm winning. I don't feel like our country is winning.
6: His policies will raise the cost of every gallon of gasoline, number one, raise your utility rates, cause you $20,000 for a Medicare for All plan that takes away private insurance from individuals. It is a disaster. We cannot afford Abdul.
0: Talk about this race, David Sirota.
2: Again, another marquee race here. I mean, this is a race where, as I mentioned before, Bernie Sanders' themes being central here. I mean, Abdul El-Sayed was very aligned with the Bernie Sanders wing of the Democratic Party, won a very, very difficult primary with tons of money, tens of millions of dollars spent against him. He wins this primary. He is ahead in the polls, and he is continuing to campaign on those themes. It's important that you underscored how central the war is in that race. Mike Rogers has been an embodiment of the national security state, and Abdul El-Sayed's campaign has put that front and center, spotlighting his role in creating the surveillance state when Mike Rogers was in Congress, his role, his investments in data centers. Again, data centers becoming an affordability issue. I think that's key, that linking the data center build out to higher electricity prices. And I think the thing is with this race, what's very important is if Abdul El-Sayed wins running as a kind of Bernie Sanders style populist in one of the marquee swing states in the country, it will destroy the argument from the corporate Democrats at the center of the Democratic Party that you have to be an arch conservative corporate kind of Democrat in order to win swing states. I think that's why a lot of corporate Democrats inside the Democratic Party are afraid of Abdul El-Sayed winning. They know that it's key for him to win in order to win the Senate, but they also know it will destroy their argument that the Democratic Party has to continue nominating more corporate-aligned candidates.
0: And let's remember, he's a doctor, Abdul El-Sayed, and he wrote a book, Medicare for All. That's a major issue for him. But I want to turn to what is a major issue for President Trump. This is during a rally in Tennessee Saturday. Repeatedly, calling Abdul El-Sayed Muhammad and calling him a jihadist.
1: Like Muhammad El-Sayed. I call him Muhammad. Somebody said, his name isn't Muhammad. It's Abdul. I said, to me, it's Muhammad. I'm the president. I can call him whatever the hell I want. To me, he's Muhammad. And he's a radical jihadist.
0: And that's President Trump. Congressmember Alexandria Ocasio-Cortez said, if Abdul can win in Michigan, anyone can win anywhere. Your thoughts, David Sirota?
2: Yeah, I think that's absolutely right. I mean, I think that's why his race is so important. And I think so he's taken on the headwinds of the Democratic Party first in the primary, the corporate Democratic faction spending tens of millions of dollars to vilify him and cast him as a terrorist sympathizer. Now he's in a general election where Donald Trump is using all sorts of Islamophobia to amplify that message. And El-Sayed is campaigning for things like Medicare for all. And so I think Alexandria Ocasio-Cortez is absolutely right. If Abdul El-Sayed can win a race like this, in such an important so-called blue wall state, it means that his politics, what he represents, can win literally anywhere in the country.
0: I wanted to ask about whether predictions are overstated about who can win. In the primaries, progressives were surprised by the Wisconsin loss of Francesca Hong, who is polling very strongly. And then, of course, you had Dr. Sayed, who won the primary in a very close race with a sitting Congress member.
2: Yeah, I think we should all be skeptical of what the polls actually say. I mean, the question of whether there's going to be a blue wave, is it a blue wave, a surge for Democrats? Is it potentially a red undertow, essentially a drag on the Republican Party? And how much of a drag? These are open questions because I think the way polling has worked in the last few election cycles we've seen a lot of polls that have not been accurate. And there's a question about whether are Republicans not answering polls because they don't answer the phone to pollsters, or they don't want to talk to pollsters. There are all these questions about this. So I am skeptical of all of these polls. I think it's impossible to know what's going on beyond the fact that I do think it's a safe bet that Donald Trump is deeply unpopular. So it ultimately ends up being a turnout question. How much of a blue wave in terms of a turnout among Democratic voters will there be that surge of turnout based on how unpopular Trump is and how bad the affordability crisis
0: David,
2: is?
0: David, let's go to Maine. Trump's tariffs have been a major issue there. This is another key race for Democrats. An exchange last week in a debate between this longtime sitting Republican Senator Susan Collins and Democratic candidate Troy Jackson.
7: Troy mocked it, but I was successful in getting concrete, pulp, and road salt removed from the tariff list.
8: I didn't mock the fact that she got road salt back. I mocked the fact that what about everything else? I mean, we can't eat road salt. And the thing about it is that everything that she's doing with Iran war and stuff like that, there's going to be so many less people that'll be able to afford to drive that I'm not even sure the road salt's going to be worth anything either.
0: And that is Troy Jackson, former Maine State Senate president, former logger, and longtime Senator Susan Collins, who's dealing with a number of issues from tariffs to her support for Brett Kavanaugh, which enraged the pro-choice community of Maine. She said she couldn't have predicted he would vote to overturn Roe v. Wade. David Sirota.
2: Yeah, I mean, Susan Collins is doing what she always does when she's running in a tough race in a Democratic-leaning state, which is insist that she's an independent voice, that she's separate from the Republican Party. And what Troy Jackson is doing is constantly pointing out how That's not true, how she's enabling the Republican Party. They've actually mocked her, I think, pretty effectively when she constantly says she's concerned about the actions of the of her party, actions that she is supporting. And what you saw in that clip is her trying to also make a very traditional argument that, hey, you may not like me very much, Democratic voters or independent voters, but I'm bringing home the bacon. And what Jackson did, I think, quite effectively in that clip is turn that around and say, you may be, say you're bringing back road salt, but there are much larger macro issues that make how much you're bringing home to the state a relatively minuscule issue compared to the fact that nobody can afford the basic necessities of life. Now, Maine has not elected a Democratic senator in a very, very long time. And so I do not count Susan Collins out. She is a very, very tough incumbent, but this would be the year.
0: And of course, Bernie Sanders is, though, very popular, and he was just with Trey Jackson. He's from neighboring Vermont, and of course, he's been going around the country. David Sirota, as we wrap up this discussion, again, we're going to be doing a special on election night, and we'll continue to cover these issues. Your thoughts on what exactly would happen, both if there was a Senate House Democratic takeover, and if there isn't, if it's House goes Democrat and the Republicans remain in charge of the Senate? And do you think if there was a Senate House Democratic sweep that President Trump would be impeached again?
2: I don't think President Trump will be impeached. I think that you've seen a lot of Democrats say they don't want to pursue impeachment. They think that's a that path has been fruitless. I think what you will see is certainly, if Democrats win, much more scrutiny using committee chairs, using subpoena power to scrutinize the self-dealing corruption of the Trump administration. I think you'll see scrutiny potentially on Trump's cabinet secretaries, them brought before Congress to testify on all sorts of corruption allegations. I think the question is going to be for Democrats, if they win power, what do they actually stand for? And that is an unanswered question that's going to be litigated also in the 2028 Democratic presidential primary. But I think if you look at 2006, a similar moment, second term Republican president, Democrats win. There was a lot of excitement when Democrats won back Congress in 2006, then won back the presidency in 2008. But soon after that, in 2010, Democrats lost that congressional majority. And part of the reason, I think, for that was there were raised expectations of promises of delivering things. And then a lot of things were not delivered.

David Sirota, I want to thank you for being with us, founder and editor-in-chief of The Lever, author of The Master Plan, The Hidden Plot to Legalize Corruption in America. We'll talk about the what's become a major election issue this year, data centers, tomorrow, with Paris Marks, author of Hyperscale. We'll speak to him on Thursday. Coming up next, federal agents raid the home of Democratic Congress member Ilhan Omar after President Trump has threatened and attacked her, calling her garbage for years. Stay with us.

0: I am Aleph Luthi here at Democracy Now! Studios. This is Democracy Now!, democracynow.org. I'm Amy Goodman. The Trump administration's expanding its targeting of Ilhan Omar, the Democratic Congress member from Minnesota. Monday, federal agents from the Department of Homeland Security raided her home in Washington, D.C. The New York Times reports federal agents have also issued subpoenas to some of her relatives, including her sister. In a statement Monday, Congressmember Omar said, "For 10 years, Trump has targeted me with baseless lies and smear campaigns. This is just the latest escalation in this campaign of political intimidation. I will not be silenced," she said. Congressmember Omar is the first Somali American in the U.S. Congress and the first woman of color to represent Minnesota. Trump has repeatedly attacked Omar and the Somali community for years, calling both garbage. This is President Trump speaking at a rally in Clarksville, Tennessee, Saturday, just 2 days before the raid.
1: How about Ilhan Omar? She comes from Somalia. She comes from Somalia. They don't have a government. They don't have police. They don't. All they have is crime and squalor. And she comes into our country and she says, "My constitution allows me." She's talking about our constitution, what they've done to Minnesota, these people from Somalia, what they've done to Minnesota should never be allowed. And let's see what happens. J.D. Vance and our people are looking at it very strongly.
0: That was President Trump. Just days before federal agents raided Congressmember Omar's home. On Monday, Trump claimed he had nothing to do with the raid.
1: She comes from a country that is a non-country, and then she comes over here and she complains about our constitution. I think she's a terrible person, but that's really up to the DOJ. I have nothing to do with it.
0: We go now to Minneapolis, where we're joined by Zineb Mohammed. She's a Minnesota state senator representing Minneapolis. She's a member of the Minnesota Democratic Farmer Labor Party. She, too, was born in Somalia, came to the U.S. when she was 9 years old. In 2023, she became the youngest member in Minnesota state Senate history and the first Somali woman. Thank you so much for being with us, State Senator. If you can respond to your colleague, what has happened to Congressmember Ilhan Omar, not exactly the Justice Department, but Homeland Security agents raiding her home in Washington, D.C., and now, according to the New York Times, family members, including her sister, have been subpoenaed. What we reportedly hear, the warrants involve her immigration status. Like you, she came to the United States from Somalia as a child.

0: Yeah, well, thank you so much for having me, Amy. It's great to be here with you. I think what we know is the fact that the Justice Department has historically avoided cases like this so close to the election, and it is unprecedented. We also know that Congresswoman Omar has been under attack by this administration for the last decade. You've mentioned that, and we're talking about what they're targeting is paperwork that was filled out by her father decades ago when she was a child. And so, as far as we can tell, this is bogus because it's so close to the election. We know that this administration has been targeting their political, what they consider their political enemies, or people who speak up against them. But here in Minnesota, people support our congresswoman. There was a rally for her yesterday after the day before yesterday after. After the headlines came out that they had raided her home and were investigating her, and everyone in this state has been through what we've been through the past year, which is an occupation by this federal government and the Metro Search and the loss and the killings of our neighbors Alex Pretty and Renee Good, and so we know that Ilhan is somebody who stands up for her community, and we're going to continue to stand with her in this moment.
1: I was listening to Jamie Raskin last night, Congressmember, constitutional lawyer, talking about all the Democrats that the Justice Department has gone on after, weaponizing, for example, Senator Schiff and LaMonica McIver in New Jersey, who was charged after trying to protect the Newark mayor, Ross Baraka, when he was trying to investigate an ICE facility, for-profit facility in Newark, as well as others. Can you talk about what this means for a sitting representative to be raided, to be subpoenaed? And this is, let's be clear, all Congress members are now up for re-election. And within this period of not just 2 months, but 1 month within the election, and how unusual this is.
0: Well, it's unusual, right? We, like I said earlier, the Justice Department usually avoids cases like this so close to the election. You also mentioned all of the individuals and congresspeople who've gone after this administration. They go right after them, and they use the Justice Department to do so. And the facts are, Congresswoman Ilhan Omar is a real person. She's an American citizen with rights. But this investigation isn't about her, and I think that's what we need to get across. She's a symbol of everything that this administration hates, an immigrant who stands up for her community, who fought to be here in this country, and now is doing her job and her duty to serve her constituents.
1: So let me ask you, President Trump, Mark Wayne Mullen, head of Homeland Security, are now explicitly threatening to send federal agents back into your state, back into Minnesota. What's your response?
0: We've been through this before. Before Metro Search, Donald Trump said that Somali people are garbage. You said that. He called our community garbage and used that as a justification to bring thousands of agents to the state of Minnesota, which led to the killings of our neighbors. And we know that they're setting a precedent right now to go after our congresswoman, to investigate her, to raid her home, so that they can use that as an opportunity to bring thousands of more agents into our community. But here in Minneapolis, people are vigilant, they're organized. We know what we've been through. And I think people are going to reject this type of rhetoric from them.
1: Trump also posted on Truth Social, the once great state of Minnesota is being taken over by Somali immigrants. There's violence, murder, mayhem all over the state. The people of Minnesota must fight back. The Somalians should not be allowed to get away with what they are doing. They view you as weak and stupid people. Fight back, Minnesota, fight back. If you need the federal government, we'll come to your rescue. Now, a group of Minnesotans held a news conference and particularly said him talking about fighting back, talking about suggesting violence goes to a very serious issue. This is Abdullahi Farah, an imam at the mosque in Bloomington, Minnesota, which was bombed by a far-right militia in 2017.
2: Instead of bringing Minnesotans together to find solutions, President Trump chose to make sweeping accusations against my Somali American community and telling people to fight back. fight back against whom? What exactly is the president asking people to do? These words are reckless, they are dangerous, and they have consequences.
3: That's right.
2: I know it personally because in 2017, after those type of reckless rhetoric, my mosque, a Darfur, was bombed. It was bombed because of act of hate. We know what it means when an entire community who comes to worship us are made to feel unsafe. Blaming an entire community is not accountability. Scapegoating is not a public safety strategy.
1: That was Abdullahi Farah, an imam at the mosque in Bloomington, Minnesota. State Senator Zainab Mohammed, as we wrap up, are you concerned about violence increasing against the Somali community as a result of the increased rhetoric? And also President Trump saying J.D. Vance is investigating all of this.
0: Absolutely, we're afraid of violence being taken against our community. What we're seeing is the leader of this country incite violence against an entire community and tell Minnesotans that if they fight back against this very tiny population, that the federal government will have their back. That's inciting violence. And it's a rhetoric that has no place in our state. We've been through a mass shooting at Annunciation Church in June last year. We've been through a political assassinations of our very own colleagues. We've also been through Metro Church and how violent that was. And the truth is Minnesotans understand who their Somali neighbors are. These folks have been here for decades, some of them. It's their they're in their second or third generations. Minneapolis is their home and they're not going anywhere. And we will continue to do everything we can to reject this type of hate and rhetoric from this administration and to stand up for our immigrant neighbors.
1: Zainab Mohammed, I want to thank you so much for being with us. Minnesota State Senator representing Minneapolis will continue to cover the story. This is Democracy Now!, democracynow.org. I'm Amy Goodman. In the latest crackdown on human rights defenders in the occupied West Bank Tuesday, Israeli forces raided what they say are the offices of several Palestinian NGOs, confiscating legal files, court records, valuable equipment. Israeli forces also deployed snipers around the entrances to Ramallah's Palestine Medical Complex, the largest government medical facility in the occupied West Bank. At least one journalist was reportedly detained. Palestinian officials say a child was injured from Israeli gunfire. Others suffered from tear gas inhalation. For more in these last few minutes, we go to Ramallah, where we're joined by Sahar Francis, human rights lawyer, previous general director at Adamir Prisoner Support and Human Rights Association, which is one of the groups that Israel just raided. Sahar Francis, welcome back to Democracy Now! We had you on when you were the head of Adamir, which is the prisoner support and human rights group in the West Bank. I was watching overnight when Israel was raiding because Al Jazeera was showing the raid live. But these offices, in fact, of your group, your previous group, Adamir, and others, the Palestine Women's Association, were already closed, is that right, years ago, because the Israeli government classified these organizations as terrorists. So what were they raiding?
4: Exactly. Good afternoon, and thanks for inviting me again to join you in this important discussion. As you just said, these offices actually were raided in 2020. Two forced closure after the decision to designate the six Palestinian organizations as terrorist organizations. They confiscated property and stole files and equipments at that time. So what happened yesterday, I would claim that this is part of the whole propaganda show that this government is actually implementing just before the Israeli election, a couple of weeks before the Israeli election, to send a very clear message to the whole Palestinian society and especially to the Palestinian Authority, because the offices they raided is very close to the official governmental offices and other ministries in Ramallah City. that we are the masters. We decide what we will do. You cannot interfere. You cannot protect. Nothing to do with your sovereignty in even Ramallah city that is supposed to be an Area A. And what happened yesterday, they were not confiscating property for illegal organization claiming that this property is used to support terrorism. And I'm sure you also, in the videos that were presented by the different media, local or international, that they mostly broke and destroyed the files and the equipment, even the windows. The frigidaire in this office that they claimed it belongs for Domir, they were throwing it from the second floor down to the ground. They just wanted to cause harassment. And this is the main message. The persecution and the collective punishments for the whole Palestinian community, the raid onto the city center Ramallah is not a lonely activity. It happens every day that they raid different villages, different cities. They arrest people, including journalists and human rights defenders. And what most important to highlight in our case, that the office they raided yesterday claiming that it's for Domir, basically it's illegal office led by lawyers who are representing Palestinian prisoners, which means if you claim that this is illegal or a terrorist action, this is means at the end that the legal representation for the Palestinian prisoners in front of the Israeli military courts is considered a terror act. Seriously, this is the message that they wanted to highlight. Actually, this is very bizarre and disgraceful, I think, even for their image. And the other organization they claimed that they raided, this organization was closed back in 2022. Since then, it doesn't exist there at all.
1: Sahar, we only have 30 seconds, but I want to ask what message you think Israel is sending at the same time the U.S. is sanctioning the International Criminal Court overall as an institution.
4: That we don't respect the international law. We are not respecting the treaties and the institutions that implements and protect international human rights law. And we don't care because we are not accountable. This is the time for sanctions.
1: I want to thank you so much for being with us, Sahar Francis, human rights lawyer, previous general director of Admir, Prisoner Support and Human Rights Association, speaking to us from occupied Ramallah. That does it for our show today. A very happy birthday to my favorite news hound, Zazu. I wish her a happy birthday as well as her brother, Kasha, as they turn 6 years old today. Oh, and this news, Steal the Story, the documentary about Democracy Now!, is viewable online for the first time. If you live in the U.S. and Canada, you can watch the film in your own home. We did it live last night with a post-screening Q&A with me and the Oscar-nominated filmmakers Carl Diehl and Tia Lesson, moderated by Pulitzer Prize-winning journalist Mariana Hossa. Well, it's now there at Eventive. You can get information about it at stealthisstory.org. I'll be in Woodstock at 2 o'clock on Friday. Check our website at democracynow.org at the Woodstock International Film Festival and beyond. I'm Amy Goodman.
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7: Why hustle halt? Hello and good day. Today's Salish word of the day is chilkst. Chilkst is the Colville Salish word for number 5. We can tell time. Ol chilkst kinkshuyach. I'm going to go at 5 o'clock. And we can give people's ages. Isquasi chilkst spinkt. My son is 5 years old. Our Salish word of the day is chilkst. 5. 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Salish Word of the Day is brought to you by Salish School of Spokane and the Innovia Foundation.
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10: Welcome to the Bioneers. Revolution from the heart of nature and the human heart.
11: It's all alive. It's all connected. It's all intelligent. It's all relatives.
12: Mycorrhizal fungi lie at the base of the food webs that sustain much of life on Earth and make a key lever in planetary ecology. And yet, hardly anyone is touching this lever. It would be like trying to perform life-saving surgery without taking into account the circulatory systems of our bodies.
13: Underground ecosystems are incredibly important across the Earth, and they have been ignored in biodiversity and climate agendas. And so we wanted to activate a network of caregivers and scientists and researchers and local communities to start paying attention to underground ecosystems.
10: Imagine an underground web of mind-boggling complexity, a bustling cosmopolis beneath your feet. Quadrillions of miles of tiny threads in the soil, pulsing with real-time messages, trading vital nutrients, forming life-giving symbiotic partnerships. This is the mysterious realm of fungi. In this episode, from our special Bioneer series, Exploring Nature's Intelligence, we visit the intricate wonder of the mycorrhizal fungal networks that make life on Earth possible, with biologists Toby Kears and Merlin Sheldrake. This is The Universe Beneath Our Feet, Mapping the Mycelial Web of Life. I'm Neil Harvey. Welcome to The Bioneers, Revolution from the Heart of Nature. Fungi are one of the biological kingdoms of life. It's a taxonomic category as broad as plants or animals. They evolved hundreds of millions of years ago, maybe as much as a billion, and they're essential to the sustenance and evolution of life in all its diversity. Humans have long used and revered fungi for food, medicine, tools, not to mention for their consciousness-altering psychedelic effects. Yet despite fungi's central role in evolution, in ecosystems, and in human culture, they were recognized as a unique kingdom of life only in the 1960s. But the word kingdom is a misnomer. After all, there are no kings in nature. Instead, let's call it a kingdom, because in nature, it's all relatives, an intricate tapestry of evolutionary kinship. Fungi are distinct from plants and animals, though intimately connected to both. We're most familiar with mushrooms, the above-ground, fleshy, fruiting bodies of fungi. Yet far more extensive are the vast subterranean fungal networks spreading out across the Earth, linking them to other forms of life. At the forefront of seeking to understand these networks and their seemingly highly intelligent behavior are two visionary biologists, Merlin Sheldrake and Toby Kears. Their focus is on mycorrhizal fungi, a particular type that has an intimate, symbiotic relationship with plants.
12: Almost all plants depend on mycorrhizal fungi, and these fungi are chemical wizards. They're brilliant navigators in the wild, wet world of the soil. They're able to grow and remodel their bodies and forage using their chemical ingenuity for nutrients. And the plant partners, in exchange for these nutrients, they provide the fungi with things that the fungi need to grow.
10: That's Merlin Sheldrake speaking at a Bioneers conference. He's a biologist, researcher, and the author of the best-selling book, Entangled Life: How Fungi Make Our Worlds, Change Our Minds, and Shape Our Futures. This leading-edge scientific quest is humbling, showing how much we have to learn. Mycorrhizal fungi mingle with plant roots, supplying them with nutrients such as nitrogen and phosphorus. In exchange, plants trade sugars and fats they generate through photosynthesis. These vast mycelial networks of fine tubes branch and tangle their way through the teeming life of the soil.
12: This is really an intermingling of bodies. It's one of the living world's great intimacies. I suppose I would say that, but I really do believe it. And it is an astonishing way that organisms can come together to extend their reach and to make things possible that wouldn't otherwise be possible. Any one moment, a mycorrhizal fungus will be remodeling itself to explore the soil. It will be doing crazy things with its metabolism to forage and acquire nutrients. It will be forming relationships with crowds of microbes across its network. It will be diverting nutrients around its network, circulating them in just the right way to enable it to trade with its plant partners. It must be integrating information across an immense number of nodes, which at any one moment can be strung between multiple plants and sprawled over meters. Globally, the total length of mycorrhizal fungal mycelium in the top 10 centimeters of soil is more than 450 quadrillion kilometers, which is over half of the width of the galaxy. These organisms are stationed at a vital point in global carbon and nutrient cycles, and they make up one of the circulatory systems of the planet, an ancient life support system that easily qualifies as one of the wonders of the living world.
10: Yet, the ground truth is how very little we know about the wondrous invisible world that's living right under our feet. Given the foundational role mycorrhizal fungi play in ecosystems, learning more about them may well hold keys to survival in this perilous age of climate disruption and mass extinctions. Merlin is working with a team of researchers to begin to understand fungi at the microscopic scale, making the invisible visible.
12: Mycorrhizal fungi are bathed in rich fields of sensory information. They must determine when, where, and how to move resources across their networks. They must integrate myriad data streams across billions of nodes in their networks. These are complex information processing systems solving non-trivial problems on a moment-to-moment basis, and we have no idea how they can do what they do to achieve the astonishing feats that they achieve, right? These ecosystem engineers. So in Amsterdam, we and amazing teams in these labs working to decode the language of fungal information processing to allow us to ask how fungi are able to coordinate these flows to make decisions, to process information, and how to do what they do. So to do this, we have a custom-built imaging robot. And this robot allows us to quantify both the architecture of the fungal network, so the branching patterns, you can think of that as the map of the roads in a city, but also the flows within the network. So you can think of this as the traffic movement on the roads within the city. And we need to know both, because it's in the flows that they're encoding information, but they're only able to do that by creating the network and remodeling the network within which that information is flowing.
10: Time-lapse footage from the lab's imaging robot shows mycelial tubes delicately spreading and branching out. These are the fungal network's relentlessly growing pathways. Zooming in even further, a different video shows myriad blobs of light rapidly flowing through the tubes in real time. These are nutrients being transported around the network. The researchers' current technology can track over 500,000 fungal nodes across space and time, and they've discovered evidence of the network's extraordinary capabilities.
12: If you could fit inside the network and ride on these flows, it would feel like you were traveling at about 40 kilometers an hour. These are rapid flows of carbon and nutrients. They're changing direction. They're going in the opposite directions at once within the same section of pipe. Crazy things are happening at these branch points. And it's really quite wild. You know, we get together in the lab and sit in darkened rooms and look at these videos like children and just pulling our hair out. It's like, how are they doing this? Look at this. You see, there's a blob. A blob at that junction in this video. It's going up the right-hand branch now. Watch it. It's going up the right-hand branch. And, no.
10: The video shows a glowing blob stop in its tracks as if changing its mind, then reverse.
12: It's going to come right back down, and what's going to happen?
10: The reversing blob reaches a junction in the network and now splits into two blobs. Each heads off down separate branches, apparently with purpose.
12: What's going on? That's one node in one small network growing in one small dish in one laboratory in Amsterdam.
10: What is going on? The blobs look like they're changing their minds in real time, making deliberate decisions like an underground air traffic control. How can we interpret such behavior? Well, the Amsterdam researchers are doing their best to analyze it, and their research is in review at the premier scientific journal Nature. This sense of awe is happening in the lab of evolutionary biologist Toby Kears, who works closely with Merlin. In a conversation they had, she described the bewildering experience of watching these networks in action.
13: There's this sense of unknown. And when people come to, especially when they come to work in the lab in Amsterdam, they leave different people because they've seen things that they haven't seen before. And one of the things is that when you're watching these mycorrhizal network, you're seeing things in real time. Like I really want to drive that home. Like those flows, that's not sped up. We're not like, oh, let's put it on. This is in real time. And you're studying behaviors of organisms that don't have brains. And you're still watching how they solve complex problems, like in front of your eyes. We do these, it sounds really cruel. We do these experiments because we have to understand how the networks work, where we cut them and we see how long it takes for them to heal. And if you make a really clean cut, like a surgeon's cut across the network, this one network, we came back after lunch and it had reconfigured and those flows had just reinstated. I mean, even just biochemically, how that is possible is just mind-blowing. When you watch another creature, you know, remodeling its body in that way right in front of your eyes, how could you not want to know more? How could we not all be studying this? And I think that for me is sort of the philosophy, is just like you get hooked. These organisms, they change your worldview.
10: Witnessing such marvels, it's hard to avoid the impression of a complex intelligence at work. The Latin root of the word intelligence means to choose between, and it certainly appears as though deliberate, purposeful decisions are being made. After all, fungi do have hundreds of millions of years of evolutionary R&D under their belt. Might mainstream science accept these fungal networks as evidence of intelligence in nature?
12: Yeah, a lot has changed in the last few years. So the cognitive sciences evolved, placing the human mind at the center of its studies. And that makes sense because we're humans and we're proud of our brains and what we can do. But then over time, that becomes very, very limiting because you start to use the human mind and human intelligence as a yardstick by which to judge everybody else. And of course, if you do that, then you're going to find that, like, no, they can't solve this problem that we can solve, and it can become very, very bigoted and very, very limiting. So what's starting to change is that partly because people have become much more comfortable attributing intelligence to machines, the whole language and conversation has shifted. And so now the way it's discussed in a growing number of circles in the biological sciences that there are intelligent behaviors. These are things like the ability to solve problems or make decisions or adapt to changes in one's environment. And all organisms, to some degree, are intelligent problem solvers. It's just they've evolved to solve different kinds of problems. So a fungus has evolved to solve very different kinds of problems to us. And so I think this is not very controversial anymore, which is great. And I think that's really helpful because it invites us into a question that Toby and I love, this question of, like, what's it like to be you? You know, when you're studying an organism, this really feels like the central question as a biologist, like, what's it like to be you?
13: One of the things that we do in the lab is that we set up these experiments to try to figure out that question, what it's like to be you. And, you know, one of the things that these fungi do is they're really good traders, right? Their whole way that they live is dependent on getting carbon from plant roots. And so they have evolved very sophisticated trade strategies to be able to get that carbon. And because we are able to do these really, really high precision experiments, we can set up and actually track the way that they move resources to understand how they make decisions. And the strategies they evolve are just mind-blowing. I mean, we can show that they discriminate among different plant roots and send more of the phosphorus to the root system that's giving more carbon in return, that they can discriminate between where they're getting the carbon. They do these things where if you give them a lot of phosphorus, they'll take it up into the network and actually hold back before giving it to the plant until the plant needs it even more and they get more carbon, right? Mm. If they hoard it for just a bit longer, they'll get more carbon in return. We were doing this experiment where we tracked the phosphorus and we could see that the fungi would take up the phosphorus from a very concentrated area and move it all the way across to another part of the network where the plant demand was higher to be able to get more carbon. And so these are all laboratory experiments, right? So be very careful about, you know, taking them to the level of the ecosystem or the forest. But when you bring these systems into the lab and actually study those very precise trading strategies, you see the kinds of problem-solving abilities that they've evolved. And we're just, you know, it feels like very blunt, the questions we ask them. Are you going to trade here? Or are you going to trade there? You know, just imagine what they can actually do if we could understand just that level of complexity.
10: By asking detailed questions, Toby's lab is starting to unravel just a tiny glimmer of what fungi can do. After the break, we'll hear more from Toby Kears and Merlin Sheldrake about just how crucial these fungal systems are to life on Earth, the threats they're facing, and what we can do to protect them even as we learn more from them. 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

0: 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Just watching the mind-bending behavior of mycorrhizal fungi has left scientists in awe. Just their activities trading carbon and nutrients with plants make them a vital life support system for planet Earth. As such, it implies a deep responsibility not only to observe and learn, but also to protect and conserve. Then again, seeing them is the crucial first step in what has been a blind spot, says Merlin Sheldrake.
1: Mycorrhizal fungi funnel around 13 billion tons of CO2 into the soil every year. That's as much as a third of the total CO2 emissions produced by the burning of fossil fuels every year. It's a significant amount of carbon. They stabilize this carbon in the soil and power soil food webs, which contain over half of all species on the planet. But despite their roles in supporting planetary biodiversity and regulating the Earth's nutrient cycles and climate, mycorrhizal fungi are a global blind spot. Largely absent from climate change agendas, conservation strategies, restoration strategies, agriculture and forestry. And this is a problem. It's a problem, first, because mycorrhizal fungi lie at the base of the food webs that sustain much of life on Earth and make a key lever in planetary ecology. And yet, hardly anyone is touching this lever. It would be like trying to perform life-saving surgery without taking into account the circulatory systems of our bodies. It's a problem for another reason. What we are blind to, we tend to destroy. The destruction of underground ecosystems accelerates climate change, biodiversity loss, and what's more, when we disrupt these communities, we destroy an ancient library of solutions that fungi have evolved to rise to the challenge of living. We have no idea how many of these solutions might prove vital to life on Earth moving forward. When mycorrhizal fungi suffer, so do the organisms and the ecosystems that depend on them.
0: To counter the mindless destruction of such a foundational realm of life, the organization SPUN was co-founded by Toby Keers in 2021. Merlin Sheldrake is also an advisor to the project. SPUN stands for the Society for the Protection of Underground Networks. It aims to catalyze the protection of fungi by mapping them globally. SPUN collects fungal data from multiple places around the world and feeds the data into predictive maps. It's a first step in identifying fungus biodiversity hotspots, which, by the way, aren't always the same as above-ground hotspots.
2: Underground ecosystems are incredibly important across the Earth, and they have been ignored in biodiversity and climate agendas. And so we wanted to activate a network of caregivers and scientists and researchers and local communities to start paying attention to underground ecosystems. And when we go, we always work with local scientists and go to places that are predicted biodiversity hotspots, and then actually sample the soil and extract the fungal DNA and then feed that back into the pipeline. And so we work with this local scientist to create high-resolution maps in those countries, and then they use that for their own research. And then, based on that, they then share the data with us, and then that gets fed into an algorithm, which then we share with everybody. So really, I think the primary focus in these areas is to answer the local questions. But as we answer those local questions, we're building a larger map.
0: Both the local data and larger maps are imperative first steps to help protect key ecosystems and related human communities. Word about the work is spreading. One community it reached was the indigenous Sarayaku tribe of Amazonian Ecuador. They're urgently organizing to save their lands from the threats of mining, which decimates underground ecosystems.
1: The Saryuka have a vision of the living forest, Kausak Satcha, an interconnected whole, animistic interconnected whole of the living forest. And they reached out to us and said, look, we see these fungal networks that you're describing, living in intimate reciprocal dependence with the plants. We see these as really illustrating this point. And would you help us by coming to map these areas with us and provide the data sets for us to be able to go to the government and say, look, these mining companies that left tons and tons of dynamite buried in our territories, this dynamite needs to go. You have a legal obligation because we won this case. They won this case. You need to get this dynamite out. And we can now show you quite exactly what is at stake, because we can say who is living underground, whereas before we couldn't.
2: Yeah, and local context, again, matters so much. So one of the projects that we were doing in Chile was sampling fungi under, if arguably, the oldest tree on Earth, the Alerce in Chile. You know, we got to go there and sample under this magnificent tree that may be 5,000 years old, 4,000 to 5,000 years old, right? But people hadn't looked at the fungal communities that are associated with these trees, right? And they grow so slowly, they call them slow-growth rainforests. And they accumulate carbon on a scale of millennia. You know, people understand how important this tree is. But as soon as we went there and we said, there's a whole nother dimension underground, it started getting even more attention. And so by going there and sampling the fungi, you add this different layer that helps protect that whole forest.
0: Although science recognized the true value of fungi only relatively recently, humans have long known of their precious importance.
1: So much of the body of what we call modern scientific knowledge rests on indigenous knowledge that has been imported into the sciences and rebranded as scientific knowledge at some earlier stage. So when male botanists were writing books about medicinal plants in the 17th century, a lot of the time they learnt about those medicinal plants by going to markets and talking to wise women or herb wives about what they used for what. And then that was kind of laundered of that ancestral property and became part of the body of modern scientific knowledge. So an interesting case, incidentally, is Albert Hofmann, when he isolated LSD, stumbled on this molecule, but he was working on these ergot fungi, which are fungi that live inside grains, and they have a history of medicinal use by midwives and herb wives to stop obstetric bleeding, to induce contractions, uterine contractions, a very, very important set of functions. And he was working for Sandoz Labs, and Sandoz Labs had employed him to work on these fungi because of this history as obstetric drugs within folk and indigenous knowledge systems, because they wanted to find new obstetric drugs to bring into the modern pharmaceutical industry, which is why he was doing it. So just that the LSD story, when you follow it back, you know, you come back to a body of ancestral knowledge right there. When it comes to fungi today, in our work, our dear colleague Giuliana Furci, who runs the Fungi Foundation, one of the projects of the Fungi Foundation is ancestral knowledge of fungi, and they are working with various traditional knowledge holders around the world to learn about traditional uses of fungi and to have these conversations before a lot of this knowledge is lost. And that's really, I think, very powerful and important work.
0: Given today's dire state of environmental destruction and the related precarity of the human experiment, it's imperative to mobilize both traditional indigenous knowledge and cutting-edge science in service of protecting the fungal kingdom and learning from its ancient life-giving ways. And we need to want to protect them. Part of that is inspiring people to share the sense of wonder that Merlin and Toby experience as they ask, what's it like to be you? As human beings, we're hardwired for story and metaphor. And they know that when stories change, the world changes.
1: It is very mythological. And the story of how life of the oceans has been more and more discussed. And I think there are analogies there. There's the shallow oceans, and you go down in all these layers until you get to the abyssal oceans where no light penetrates, where the creatures are so unimaginably strange. Okay. And a lot of ocean conservation, and very effective ocean conservation, has worked by helping to reveal the life that lives in these places, to invite us to feel a sense of vertigo as we float on the surface of these oceans. And I think we can apply that to soils too. I feel a sense of vertigo when I walk on the ground, like I feel this sense of the depths below me opening up, and it makes me dizzy sometimes. But I really think that that's, yeah, it's a deeply important thing for us to be working with these mythological dimensions, because a lot of what we're doing is telling stories.
2: But the life in the soil, I think, is also something that we don't think about. You know, we really think of it as sort of a chemical and physical structure, that there's just so much life. And I think that's what's unimaginable for me, is like, there's all these creatures that have evolved such innovative strategies that power everything that we see above ground, but we're not paying attention to them. I mean, it's like science fiction down there. Mm. It is crazy down there. And, you know, you see it and you want everybody to see it. You can't make this stuff up when you really start looking at the creatures there. And I just don't want them to disappear.
0: Toby Keirs and Merlin Sheldrake. The Universe Beneath Our Feet. Mapping the Mycelial Web of Life. Executive producer Kenny Ossibel. Written by Kathy Edwards and Kenny Ossibel. Produced by Kathy Edwards. Senior producer and station relations, Stephanie Welch. Program engineer and music supervisor, Emily Harris. Producer, Teo Grossman. And I'm host and consulting producer, Neil Harvey. Thank you for listening. This is program number 274.
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5: We have lost more than 80% of our local journalists since 2002. This has meant decreased coverage of local schools, local city halls, local politics, community life. This has had all sorts of negative effects, from local governments are going unwatched.
4: Local news in the U.S. has been decimated. What will it take to bring it back?
5: We need people who are willing to innovate and explore and figure out where the audiences are going. We need people who are ready to meet the future when we deliver this public support.
6: Ad revenue for U.S. newspapers plummeted from over $37 billion in 2008 to less than $9 billion in 2020. What else happened during that time? If you see the ad revenues for the world's biggest companies, you'll see the exact opposite story being told. Facebook and Google, worth over $2.6 trillion combined as I speak, became digital advertising titans during that same time. Google reported $61 billion in advertising revenue in a single three-month period, a 33% jump.
4: Hello, I'm Mel Buer, and this is Making Contact. Making Contact is a public affairs show bringing you critical context to help you understand the world and the people who are struggling to make it better. This weekly program is produced by Pacifica Radio and broadcast from KPFK Studios in Los Angeles. There's been a lot of attention in the news recently about the latest assault on the free press in the United States. The Trump administration's attempt to ban CNN, MS Now, and Politico from the White House highlights the administration's hostility towards journalism's key role in democracy. But while we focus on national news outlets, the ongoing crisis in journalism is felt most acutely in smaller, local newsrooms. I know the crisis in local news firsthand. I was laid off from a nonprofit newsroom, and I've been freelancing ever since. Local news sources are a huge factor in maintaining healthy communities and well-functioning governments, but they face grave challenges from private equity, AI, social media, and much more.
7: One of the most alarming statistics to us has been the economic profile and demographic profile of communities that have lost newspapers. Invariably, they are much poorer, much older, and less educated than the typical community that still has a newspaper. That has huge consequences for this community.
4: To understand the policies that can remake resilient local news organizations, we're speaking today with Victor Picard, professor of media policy and political economy at the University of Pennsylvania, and Matt Pierce, director of policy for the nonprofit Rebuild Local News. First up is Victor. Victor, in your recent writing for The Progressive, you've laid out how, quote, the U.S. media system is almost perfectly designed to not serve democracy. Can you talk a little bit more about how the hyper-commercialized model of news and media really threatens American democracy, especially in this current moment?
3: Absolutely. And I know that kind of statement sounds somewhat startling, but much of my work focuses on what's fairly unique about the American media system compared to other democracies around the planet. And there are several characteristics that stand out that I think helps contextualize that perhaps somewhat of a startling comment. But first of all, in many sectors, the American media system, it's dominated by a handful of corporations. To call them even oligopolies is probably overly generous. In many cases, we're talking about one or two large corporations that dominates the entire sector. On top of that, not only are we at the mercy of these media monopolies, but they also tend to be only lightly regulated. But I would say this third characteristic is the one that really is the most consequential, and that is our media system in the United States is hyper-commercialized. And what I mean by that is that not only is the vast majority of our media driven by these capitalist logics that are really focused on capturing our attention, selling it to advertisers, really doing what serves the profit imperatives of these handful of corporations and media oligarchs and not serving democracy. And at the same time, we have only weak public alternatives. And this really sets us apart from most democracies around the planet that at least maintain robust public broadcasting systems. We have shining examples and exceptions like Pacifica Radio, and we have a growing nonprofit media sector in the United States, but it still doesn't come close to serving that universal mission of providing all members of society a baseline level of news and information, and news and information that, again, is not being driven by commercial logic.
8: We've seen this in the contraction of the market. Would you say that this is really the sort of logical endpoint of the market economy and its effect on journalism as an institution in America?
3: I would say that precisely. This is where you see the market doing extreme violence to journalism. I often say in these discussions that the marriage between journalism and capitalism was a match made in hell. It was never set to, again, serve democratic needs. It really was meant to profit usually a handful of white men. Perhaps if we're looking at the local level, we might be talking about local elites who tended to own newspapers. But even that was much better than the newspaper chains and the private equity firms that you mentioned, the so-called vulture capitalists that really are, this is kind of a late stage manifestation. A lot of people want to blame the hedge funds, and I think we should, but they're really just opportunistic parasites settling into an industry that is already being driven down into the ground by these capitalist logics. And just to put a couple of really alarming statistics on what you said, since the early 2000s, we have lost about 81% of our local journalists. We've lost over 40% of our newspapers. Where we used to have 40 journalists per 100,000 people, we're now down to 7.8, according to the Local Journalism Index. So this means that tens of millions of Americans are living in news deserts with little or no access to local news media whatsoever. And we know what that does. We all learn in school that democracy requires a free, by implication, a functional press system. And we can now show that, sure enough, people who lose their local media tend not to vote, are less civically engaged, less politically knowledgeable, and yet there are higher levels of corruption, higher levels of government waste, higher levels of extremism. So we know that this is bad for democracy. In fact, it's incompatible with a democratic society.
8: It isn't just journalists and media scholars who believe that a free press is vital for democracy. Politicians on both sides of the aisle have shared their concerns about the loss of local news as well. Here's Senator Todd Young, Republican from Indiana.
9: If members of my community don't have access to their local news, it can be an impediment to useful information and decisions they make, the actions they take. Our sense of community can be undermined if we don't have access to information, or our sense of solidarity with our neighbors. But I actually think what's most at stake is our democracy. If I don't know what's happening in the local planning meeting, if I don't know what's happening in the school board, if I don't know where monies are being invested locally as it relates to road projects, it's hard for me to cast informed votes at the ballot box. It's hard for me to meaningfully engage in democracy at the local level.
4: Steve Waldman of Rebuild Local News testified at the same hearing. Here's what he had to say.
10: It is also about community and cohesion of community. What we are seeing now as local news has contracted, it's actually led to more polarization. And that's because you don't have the news about the things that bind us together, whether it's the high school sports team, right, or the new theater experience or the inspiring teacher that just passed away that you learned about. These are things where it make people, instead of looking at their neighbors as cartoon caricatures, as actual neighbors.
4: And here's Senator Ed Markey, Democrat from Massachusetts, speaking in agreement.
11: I have been very skeptical of media consolidation because I believe localism is essential to our democracy. And when ownership is local, journalism is local. When decision-making moves further away, communities lose coverage, accountability, and trust. That was true decades ago, and it's still true today. And right now we're facing a real crisis in local journalism. Newsrooms are shrinking, reporters are losing their jobs, entire communities are becoming news deserts.
4: Victor, what does an alternative future for

0: more of a mixed model. You had various kinds of subsidies. You had reader support, which I should say is never going to be enough to support the media that we need. But it certainly shows us that it doesn't have to be advertising driven. And now that that model is collapsing before our eyes, now that journalism no longer pays, no longer generates the advertising revenue that it once did, which really confused us, right? Because it really sort of camouflaged this public good quality of media that should have never been so dependent on advertising. So if we understand that history, we can begin to think that no, we don't have to have a system that's so dependent on advertising. We can look at what's being done internationally, where they do have various kinds of public investments towards media. The BBC is doing this thing called the Local Democracy Reporter Service. And so they are funding local reporters to go into news deserts, to go to cover local councils and cover that kind of local beats that the commercial sector is no longer covering. So that's one example. And New Zealand has adopted a similar program as well. And a lot of countries subsidize local journalism in various ways. The Nordic countries have been doing it for decades, and they're not sliding into any kind of totalitarian state. So there are some models to point to out there, even if there's no utopian model yet that we can really hold up.
1: I think, too, you know, that reminds me sort of our Documenters program, which is...
0: I love that program.
1: Yeah, especially in Los Angeles, where this radio station is located. The Documenters program in LA, I think they've trained over 300 community members to cover local council meetings. And particularly in Los Angeles, neighborhood councils are extremely important pieces of the democratic fabric here. And so programs like that, I think, are really great and are also very hard up for money, you know.
0: City Bureau, also like Outlier Media in Detroit, and here in Philly, we had Resolve Philly that was really robust for a while. You know, these are experiments that we need to try to lift up and replicate. But again, they're dependent oftentimes on foundation support and funders lose interest. You know, there's always a new pressing need somewhere. So it's not necessarily a long-term systemic fix for these problems, but we got to support them however we can. To really cut to the short, where, you know, my conclusion section of everything I ever write about these problems is that we really do need to move towards a public model. I don't mean simply throwing more money at NPR and PBS. Public, not just in name only, but actually publicly owned and controlled. So that we really need to base this on a community ownership of media, to have it federally guaranteed, but locally owned and governed. That's the model. That's what needs to be on our political horizon that we work towards.
1: The benevolent billionaire model for saving journalism just doesn't work, right? Do you worry at all that the funding model relying on large money philanthropy could potentially give us some of the same problems?
0: I do worry about that. And, you know, I hate being a buzzkill because I do think there's much to celebrate. We're in arguably a new golden age of nonprofit journalistic experimentation. And there's so many great models coming out of this. And I think it shows us what's possible when you unhook journalism from capitalism. You know, it shows it can incubate these new kinds of models and really change the way we think of journalism and expand our imagination. But at the same time, we need to be crystal clear about its limitations. This is still a model that's dependent on private capital. Oftentimes, if you trace it back, we are talking about some benevolent billionaires, which we know now more than anything that not all billionaires are benevolent, quite the opposite. So the fact that it is dependent on foundation support or perhaps these kind of membership models, there are just such clear limitations to that. It's not a systemic fix. It doesn't solve the news deserts problem. This money often aggregates in areas that are well-resourced, wealthier neighborhoods. It doesn't go to the poor neighborhoods in many cases. I do worry that it sometimes confuses the conversation because we need to make a distinction between nonprofit but still private and a public model that is guaranteed, it's universal, it's something that is socialized, and I mean that in the best of all ways.
1: Recently, states like Illinois and California have passed legislation that provides incentives for keeping journalists employed at local outlets. I'm curious if you've thought of these things as potential steps towards the sort of public model that you're looking for.
0: Yeah, I do have plenty of opinions about it. I think one crude way of looking at these bills is that we could evaluate whether they're aiming at simply restoring what we already have, or if they're trying

0: to transform our media system, because that often gets confused in the discussion as well, that it's both things are true at once, which is it's awful that we're losing all of our local journalism, but it's also true that we didn't have an amazing system before, right? Again, because it was so hyper-commercialized. I think these are baby steps in the right direction. We're at least recognizing that the local journalism crisis is a problem for public policy, that there is a role for government intervention, that we should be making public investments towards the media that we need at the local level, because the market will not do it. There is no commercial future for the local journalism that democracy requires. So all these things are great signs that state governments are beginning to move in that direction. But there are important details. And the fact that if they're only supporting already existing news organizations, that doesn't get at the news deserts problem that we've been talking about. There's going to be a lot of rebuilding. This is always the silver lining to all the destruction that's happened in this otherwise very dismal media landscape. We're going to have to rebuild from the ground up. And I think we can imagine something much better than we've had in the past.
1: We'll be right back.
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3: I don't read no papers, and I don't listen to radios either. 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
1: Welcome back. I'm Mel Buer, and on today's Making Contact, we're discussing the steep decline in U.S. local news outlets and what it will take to bring them back. Victor wants to transform the system. Matt Pierce works on what can survive the legislative process and retain funding long-term. He's the director of policy for Rebuild Local News, a nonprofit focused on building these sorts of policies and bringing them to local governments. Matt, the Fourth Estate is kind of in crisis, and we've been this way for quite some time. Can you speak a little bit to what sort of trends we've been seeing in the industry in the last 10, 20 years, and what happens when communities lose their local news coverage?
4: Absolutely. We have lost more than 80% of our local journalists since 2002. This has meant decreased coverage of local schools, local city halls, state politics, local politics, community life. And this has had all sorts of negative effects, from local governments are going unwatched, bond ratings increase for communities that have lost their local newspapers because fewer people are watching local spending, and this results in increased borrowing costs, loneliness increases when people lose their local media outlets because there's less of a sense of community when you don't have your local media there. And there are all sorts of other negative effects, like fewer people know who their elected officials are, fewer people run for office, so you have fewer competitive elections. It's the public good that we've always in this country relied upon the private sector to deliver to us. And so we've really been feeling the negative effects of that collapse. We've never really had a true, like, fully publicly funded media system in the U.S. the way that other countries have it. We trail the world in how many public dollars we spend on supporting public interest media. So it's been bad across the board. And of course, in the technological era, what you do see are a lot of folks who are switching to doing more independent media and doing more creator journalism, as you might call it, or folks who are working on YouTube or Instagram or using newsletters. And so there's some interesting new projects that are happening there. But because the underlying economic problems of just what it takes to produce quality journalism, a lot of that is very hard to sustain financially. It's very hard on the journalists who are trying to do it. So we work on public policies to try to create more of those public dollars for the folks who are doing that work in whatever form that they're doing it.
1: What are some of these initiatives that Rebuild Local News is working on that may shore up portions of our industry?
4: There are a lot of different ideas out there. One of them is simple. Government agencies at the state, county, or local level often have advertising budgets that they're spending on social media companies instead of advertising with your local community news outlets. Those are public taxpayer dollars that you're sending to big tech. a lot of the collapse of local media has been because of the decline of private advertising. So that's one way where government agencies could perhaps direct more of those public dollars in their advertising to local media outlets that are connected with their communities where they live. But one of the big ideas that's gotten a lot of traction over the last couple of years is the idea of a journalist employment tax credit.
1: Journalist employment tax credits, broadly speaking, are designed to give states a chance to partially subsidize local news by offering tax rebates to newsrooms that retain their employees. Different amounts are offered for full-time and part-time employees and are generally tied to employees' wages. In California, on September 30th, Governor Gavin Newsom signed AB 2222, the Community News Act, which will direct more than $40 million a year to local journalist employment tax credits in the state. Local media outlets eligible for the refundable credits can be commercial or nonprofit and publish via print, TV, radio, or online. More than 150 organizations endorse this bill, and it is the largest state-level investment in local news in the United States, coming on the heels of similar legislation in Illinois, New Mexico, and New York. The California Community News Act is groundbreaking in many aspects, but there are states that have passed similar types of initiatives, as we mentioned earlier. Illinois has had their tax credits on the books for over a year now and has been issuing them to newsrooms. Do you have any data that shows the success or failure of these initiatives?
4: Yeah, so Illinois was the first state to really launch this type of policy, and it allocated $5 million a year to a similar kind of local journalist employment tax credits. The way that that credit is set up is that it's applied against the wages that are paid to a journalist. So far, in the data we've gotten back from the Illinois program, it's been super promising. For folks who are familiar with the state, half of the dollars have gone downstate, outside of Chicagoland, to a lot more kind of rural and suburban local news outlets, which is really promising. Two-thirds of the recipients of those credits were news outlets that had six or fewer journalists, because most news outlets are small. So we don't have data back yet that more scientifically measures the exact impact of these credits so far, because we've only had one full year of the program in effect there. So we're still waiting for research that kind of shows what's really effective, what doesn't work so much. But anecdotally, the reports we've gotten back from local news providers in Illinois is really positive. There were folks who were like, this helped me avoid another layoff this year. You had places like Block Club Chicago, which is a very promising newer nonprofit outlet that was able to expand its coverage of when ICE was doing its raids on immigrants in Chicago. They were able to use that money to hire extra freelancers to do more coverage of the stuff that was happening on the streets and in the community at the time when they needed it most. Local news at this point is so threadbare economically that basically any support that you put in the door is going to go to some sort of good cause inside of a local news organization.
1: Do you see this as more of a stopgap in a long road toward reimagining our news ecosystem? What other next steps required?
4: There's a ton of competition from platforms and now AI taking local news and not driving audiences back to those outlets so that they can monetize or fundraise against them. So we have every kind of problem. Something like AB 2222 is just a down payment on a bigger investment in fixing the problem. It'll have some positive secondary effects. It'll make it more attractive for folks to try to experiment with different types of models for delivering community news and information. It'll bring in more philanthropy because they're effectively public matching dollars in there. It can allow for other types of public programs to deliver more targeted support to areas that serve historically underserved communities, ethnic media. So it's a good foundation, but we do tend to take the attitude that there's not one way to fix the local news crisis. And we are very pluralistic about both the mediums and the business models that can be adopted to deliver news and information. You just see so much plurality out there right now in terms of how people are doing media and the styles in which they're doing it and the methods in which they're doing it. We are trying not to be prescriptive about you have to work in a particular medium, or, you know, you need to have a particular only one type of revenue source. We, I think, would rather have a foundation, you know, and sort of thinking of it as open source policy. And that's one of the advantages of the tax code, which is to say our central concern here is the act of producing news for a local community, about that local community. We kind of want everybody else to take it from there and explore, like, what are the best ways to do that? And most like community news organizations will also have, you know, other things that they're also doing, like events. They may have advertising businesses on the commercial side, or nonprofit groups may have different civic initiatives that, like, a commercial newspaper might not do. We really don't want to be prescriptive against any of that, as long as it's nonpartisan, just because when people are allocating their public dollars to something, they do want to know that it's not going to be used for partisan political purposes, which is something that really presents a political risk to the program. You just see that federally with the defunding of the public media system. Republicans thought, I think unfairly, that the public broadcasters locally had gotten too partisan. And while I disagree with that, when it comes to politics, you know, belief is reality when it comes to voting yes or no on allocating public dollars. And so that is something that we're very conscious of when we're trying to design public policies, that, you know, they will be able to survive, you know, a change of the party that's in control, or a change of the certain administration that's in power. The other part is we need engaged listeners. We need engaged news readers. We need people who really care about having quality local information. We need people who are willing to innovate and explore and figure out where the audiences are going. We cannot just sit on our butts and think about how great or not great the past was and think about going back. We're only going one direction, and we need people who are ready to meet the future, because when we deliver this public support, we also need people to continue being excellent journalists and reporting those real stories that are out there that are going uncovered and wouldn't exist without your work. We need talented people doing that stuff, and we need passion. So it's not going to be any one thing. It's not going to be any one bill, but there's so much more that needs to be done. It's the work of a lifetime, really. But there is progress that's being made, so we're cautiously optimistic.

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To check out our archives and find out more about the issues covered in this episode, go to kpfk.org/makingcontact. 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And once again, I am your host and producer, Mel Buer. This show was also produced by Vanessa Kolb, whose keen eye and hard work were indispensable for this and other episodes, and Dan Pavlish, our senior producer. Ace Estwick is our executive producer and engineer. Please take a moment now to rate, follow, and subscribe to us wherever you listen to this show. This episode features words from Penelope Abernathy, recorded at the 2020 Forum on the Local Journalism Sustainability Act at the University of North Carolina. Thanks for listening, and we will see you next time on Making Contact.

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2: This is your KYRS live and local calendar for October 12th through the 15th. Monday, Nep and Aaron Parks at the District and the Mac Movement open mic with Cam Tokes at the Red Room. Tuesday, Curtis G at 1919 Wine Cellar, Jason Garrett Evans at L'Etat Bistro, Jameson Sampson and the All-Star Jam at Zola, and open mic with Nate Dunnigan at the Parlor. Tuesday and Wednesday, Rusty Jackson at the Osprey. Wednesday, Corey Aileen at Maryhill, TJ Hoops at Iron Horse in the Valley, the Dexter King Band at Bolo's, Dev the Wolf and Aki Fumikado at Zola, Kate Stevenson and the Hold Up at the Chameleon, open mic with Derek Hart at the Checkerboard, and the Downtown Get Down Jam at the Red Room. Thursday, Just Plain Darren at QQ Sushi, Pamela Jean at Bar None Barbecue, Blues Jam at Chan's Red Dragon, Kiana Carter and Musical Chairs hosted by Jameson and Adam at Zola, and Micah Aris at the Chameleon. For an entire hour of local musicians, tune into Sounds of Spokane every Sunday night at 8 on KYRS.
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And welcome to A Shot of Jazz. I'm your host, Tom Kinsella. And we're going to be starting off with Max Morath. His mother was a piano accompanist for silent films and introduced him to the rhythm of ragtime, augmenting his moral formal training that he was getting from his mother. Early in the 20th century, music was a popular culture career that included radio, television, stage, nightclub, and movies. From the 40s onward, he revived the celebrated ragtime music style, dismissed as old-fashioned during the, quote, atomic age, which lasted into the 50s, and of course, Tom Lehrer made fun of. He was at the very head of the vanguard of the revived interest in ragtime music, and he said it was some of the people that scorned it said it was ephemeral at best, trashy at worst, and ragtime was the fountainhead of everything stylistic and an upheaval of American popular music. In 1959, his 12-episode TV series, The Ragtime Era, was first modern educational documentary in Denver, Colorado, that both entertained and informed. And it was followed much later on by Ken Burns's History of Jazz. He pioneered educational television with his producer, Moss Hall, and the series helped him move from the National Educational Television Network, NET, to the public broadcasting system, PBS. So we're going to hear Polly Ragmick, The Cascades, Ragtime Dance, and Real Slow Drag on A Shot of Jazz.

0: And now, another moment in musical history, brought to you by the Vinyl Hour, every Thursday from 8 to 10 p.m. The Beatles started recording the album Help in mid-February 1965, and their U.S. release wasn't until later that year on the 6th of August. The movie's Royal World premiere was held at the London Pavilion Theatre in the West End of London on 26 July 1965, with Princess Margaret in attendance. The worldwide release of the movie was shortly thereafter. This moment in musical history was brought to you by The Vinyl Hour. For more useful information and real serious musical fun, tune in every Thursday from 8 to 10 p.m. We now return you to your regularly scheduled program.
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4: And we heard Max Morath with Polyrhythmic, The Cascades, Ragtime Dance, and Real Slow Drag. And next up, Benny Goodman Trio with Lionel Hampton. We're going to have Gene Krupa on drums, Teddy Wilson on piano, Benny Goodman, Lionel Hampton with Opus 3-4, Pick a Rib, Sweet Georgia Brown, and Liza on A Shot of Jazz.

And the Goodman Trio with Lionel Hampton. We heard Liza, Georgia Brown, Sweet Georgia Brown, that is, Pick a Rib, and Opus 3-4. Next up, Bunny Berrigan. His life resembled an ancient Greek tragedy. A heroic figure rises from obscurity to dizzying heights, touches greatness, and becomes ensnared by circumstances, sometimes beyond his control in his own making, and has a disastrous early end. He was very much a man of the time and place, intimately involved in commercial music, dance band, and show business milieu from the 30s and 40s in New York City and the eastern United States. He worked as a jazz trumpeter and band leader who rose to fame during the swing era. His career and influence were shortened by alcoholism, ending with his early demise at the age of 33 from cirrhosis. He was inducted in the Grammy Hall of Fame in 1975. And after first trying out for the Hal Kemp Orchestra and being rejected, he joined the band late in 1929. His first recorded solos were with the orchestra. He toured England and a few other European countries in the 30s. He also fronted bands by Rudy Valli, Tommy Dorsey, Abe Lyman, Paul Whiteman, and Benny Goodman. So we're going to hear Just to Be in Carolina, Mr. Charlie, and What I Do on A Shot of Jazz.

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1: From musicians and singer-songwriters to the masterminds behind the music, we're giving them the airtime they deserve. Our ultimate goal? 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
3: And we heard Bonnie Berrigan with What I Do, Mr. Charlie, Just to Be in Caroline. Next up, some Cab Calloway with Are You Hep to the Jive? Everybody eats when they come to my house. Hep Cat's Love Song and the Calloway Boogie on Thin Air Community Radio, KYRS, A Shot of Jazz.

Cab Calloway with the Calloway Boogie. Love Hepcat's love song. And are you hep to the jive? And everybody eats when they come to my house. Next up, Coleman Hawkins, one of the first prominent jazz musicians on his instrument, the saxophone. There were some tenor players before him, but the instrument was not an acknowledged jazz instrument at the time. Hawkins' biographer John Chilton described the prevalent styles. Prior to that, as Mooney and Rubbery Belches. Fellow sax player Lester Young, known as the Prez, commented, as far as I'm concerned, Coleman Hawkins is the president first, right? And I think myself is the vice president. So we're going to hear Coleman Hawkins with Hollywood Stampede and Just a Riff on A Shot of Jazz.

Coleman Hawkins with Just a Rift and Hollywood Stampede. And this is KYRS Medical Lake Spokane, 88.1, 92.3 FM, and streaming at kyrs.org. Next up is Errol Gardner. He was the composer of Misty, pianist and younger brother of Linton Gardner, professional pianist at the age of 7 over KDK A radio in Pittsburgh. After his high school education, he entertained in high schools and theaters in New York and California and was featured with the Slam Stewart Trio. Later, he formed his own trio, appearing at the Paris Jazz Festival in 1948. Errol was the first jazz artist presented by Impresario Saul Hurock and the first to give concerts on the outdoor concert circuit. So we're going to hear Boogie Woogie, Boogie, Gaslight, Glass in the Dark, and I Get a Kick Out of You on Thin Air Community Radio, Shot of Jazz.

Here, members of the large Chapman clan, including Brother Sam, we said we started out from our parents. It's just a gift we had in the family. Four of us took a few music lessons, and the rest of us just grew up playing by ear. So when you hear Deep Blue Ocean Blues, Quarrelin', Mama Blues, and Hoodoo Blues on A Shot of Jazz.

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And we heard Harry Chapman with Deep Blue Ocean Blues, Quarrelin' Mambo Blues, and Hoodoo Blues. Next up, Jan Savitt. When he was about 5 years old, he was given a violin as a present by his father, who had been purportedly a drummer in Tsar Nicholas's Imperial Regiment Band. He took lessons and was playing violin with the Civic Symphony Club by the time he was in high school in 1919. Savitt applied for admission and received full scholarship to the Curtis Music Institute. For the first 4 years, he studied under Carl Flesch, including a summer spent with him in Germany in 1927. He also received instruction from Fritz Reiner and Richard Hartzer as well, a famous German violinist. So talented was Savitt that Leopold Stokowski, conductor of the Philadelphia Philharmonic, personally offered him a position in the orchestra's second violin section. He accepted and became the group's youngest member up to that point. Eventually, he advanced to first position and was composed of 18 musicians at the time, and he was billed as a Stokowski of swing. So we're going to hear Paper Picker, Road to Mandalay, and Top Hat Shuffle on A Shot of Jazz.

And we heard Jan Savitt and his band with Paper Picker, The Road to Mandalay, and Top Hat Shuffle. Next up, John Lee Hooker, Turning Gray Blues, Welfare Blues, and Whistle Done Blown.

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3: And we are John Lee Hook here with Turning Gray Blues, Welfare Blues, and Whistle Done Blown. Next up, Louis Jordan, American saxophone player, singer, bandleader, seminal figure for the development of both R&B and rock and roll. The bouncing rhythm vitality of his music, coupled with clever lyrics and engaging stage presence, enabled Jordan to become one of the few African Americans of the 1940s to enjoy crossover popularity with both a black and white audience. So when you hear Let the Good Times Roll, Salt Pork, West Virginia, and That Chick's Too Young to Fry on A Shot of Jazz.

in town. I got a dollar and a quarter, and I'm just Randy Clown. But don't let nobody play me cheap. I got 50 cents more than I'm

Louis Jordan with Let the Good Times Roll, Salt Pork, West Virginia. That chick's too young to fry. Take us out, some Louis Armstrong. Thanks for listening to A Shot of Jazz. Be back next week. More great music.

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6: The National Highway Traffic Safety Administration, or NHTSA, says texting is the most alarming distraction. 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
4: In 2023, around 3,200 people were killed in motor vehicle accidents involving distracted drivers.
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8: 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Friday, Colin Burgesson at The Social, Frankie Gee at AK Asian, The Heather King Duo, and Chris James Gudhertz at Zola, The Ringers at The Yardbird, Smokeland at The Red Room, Holder at The Big Dipper, and Tyler Aker and The Okobojis, Steady Rockwell, and Mill Pond at The Chameleon. 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
8: 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Monday, Nep and Aaron Parks at the District and the Mac Movement open mic with Cam Tokes at the Red Room. Tuesday, Curtis G at 1919 Wine Cellar, Jason Garrett Evans at Leta Bistro, Jameson Sampson and the All-Star Jam at Zola, and open mic with Nate Dunnigan at the Parlor. Tuesday and Wednesday, Rusty Jackson at the Osprey. Wednesday, Corey Aileen at Maryhill, TJ Hoops at Iron Horse in the Valley, the Dexter King Band at Bolo's, Dev the Wolf and Aki Fumikado at Zola, Kate Stevenson and the Hold Up at the Chameleon, open mic with Derek Hart at the Checkerboard, and the Downtown Get Down Jam at the Red Room. Thursday, Just Plain Darren at QQ Sushi, Pamela Jean at Bar None Barbecue, Blues Jam at Chan's Red Dragon, Kiana Carter and Musical Chairs hosted by Jameson and Adam at Zola, and Micah Aris at the Chameleon. 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
11: Welcome to Women's Media Center Live. I'm Robin Morgan. And happily, we are not presiding over the death of a civilization, e.g., Iran, this morning, per Trump's usual well-trod path of destructiveness, but instead we're going to do something different. We are going to plow ahead, and do so with a very interesting show. It's revisiting the pornography front, but in a new and different way. As one of our guests, we have Professor Gail Dines. You may remember she's been a guest on this show before. She is a professor emerita of sociology and women's studies at Wheelock College in Boston. She's also the founder and president of the nonprofit organization Culture Reframed, dedicated to building resilience and resistance in youth to hypersexualized media and pornography, solving the health public health problem, thus, of the digital age, which it is. She is an internationally known speaker and appears regularly on major media and on major networks. Her TEDx talk has been viewed 500,000 times, and she's a recipient of the Myers Center Award for the Study of Human Rights in North America. And we also have Cataclysm, or Cataclysm. That's her web name. Her real name is Katie Ramsey. She's part of the peer-to-peer aspects of Culture Reframed. She's known for her discussions of complex cultural issues, including the impact of pornified culture. And they're both here to discuss what they're doing about violent pornography and how they are actually making some progress. So we'll be back with both of them in just a minute after this short message. 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
11: Dr. Gail Dines, otherwise known as my dear friend Gail, and my new friend, Katie Clasm. Is that how you pronounce it, Katie?
6: Yeah, you could just call me Katie. It's Cataclysm, but
11: of course of course it's Cataclysm.
6: Yeah, I don't mind anything.
11: Because that's the pun, but all right, I call you Katie. Welcome both of you to Women's Media Center Live. It's wonderful to have you both here, and it's good to have both of you.
6: Thank you.
11: And we're going to talk today about the work that Gail does and has done for years and years. And how many years is it, Gail?
12: That I've been doing this?
11: Work on pornography.
12: Oh, 35.
11: My God. And it's amazing work that she's done. She has saved generations of male people and encouraged and supported generations of female people. And she is a social scientist in terms of the effects of pornography on youth. And together with Katie, who is going to talk today about, from a youth standpoint, about the, effects of growing up in a pornified culture as a young woman. So this is fascinating because we're always getting the crap from the opposition about, well, young people just adore it. It depends who you're asking, for one thing, if you're asking men or you're asking women. And it depends on where it's coming from. So I'm going to throw that open and say, Gail, do you want to take a minute or two and just bring us up to date on the status of Culture Redefined?
12: One of the ways that we approach, well, the way is through a public health approach. Mm-hmm. In a public health approach, you take the kid at the center and then you work with all the people who was to support this kid. Sadly, very few adults have done this around pornography. You know, there's been a real dereliction of duty. So what we do and what we've done is we've written programs for parents on how to talk to kids about pornography. We've written a whole porn critical curriculum, which comes with slides, lesson plans, everything for the teacher. You can use it in order. You can take some stuff out, but the teacher can do whatever they need with it because most teachers are not even really sort of certified in teaching sex ed, let alone a porn critical sex ed.
11: Of course.
12: So we've done everything, and it's for high schools. It's the first of its kind. And if you go on our website, culturereframed.org, you can get onto the program, and it's all free, by the way. Everything we do is free. We do not charge because we want everyone to have access to our programs. So at the moment, we're also building a program with the Child Advocacy Centres, who are the first group. It's a multidisciplinary team to actually meet the kids who've been sexually abused. That's the first port of call. And they cause not being asked about pornography. So there's 915 CAC, something like that. We're in 25 states working with them. And we've just we're writing a program for forensic interviewers on how to ask questions to kids who've been sexually abused about the role of pornography in both perpetration and the harm on them. So this is because people, again, you need to ask questions of kids very carefully.
13: Of course.
12: Especially after they've been sexually abused, about how pornography was involved. So we've contracted with a group of forensic interviewers, and that will be online soon. And now we've moved into a peer-to-peer training group, where what we're doing is, and we started last year, is we're getting young people together between the ages of 16 to 23. Mm-hmm. And we're basically going to work with them to train them about the harms of pornography, how to give lectures, etc. And then they will go out to their schools and communities and do peer-to-peer training, because the studies show that peer-to-peer training is way more effective than an adult to kids.
14: This is fantastic, Gail.
12: Yeah, we're going to spread out. And we've contracted, again, we've actually partnered with the largest peer-to-peer training group that trains young people on sexual abuse, but there's nothing on pornography in there. So we're going to be to them their extra modules on pornography, and they're going to basically teach us on how you do the peer-to-peer training. So there's a lot going on. Of course, the big news is that the head of OnlyFans just died.
14: The head of?
12: And, you know, nobody knows where that's going at the moment. I'm sure.
14: The head of what?
12: OnlyFans just died. Leo Edvinsky, he was only 42, so he was not anticipated. He died of cancer, but it's now sort of left a question mark of where this is going, because, you know, the whole new landscape of pornography is actually OnlyFans, where basically a cam porn site where the women in real time get paid for basically acting out pornographic acts in a one-on-one. And the reason for that is that the men who use porn are bored with recorded porn.
14: Oh, I see. So they want it live. They want it live and in color.
12: Yeah. You see, they're consumers, but now they've become producers as well.
14: I see.
12: So, of course, what they produce, and they produce it because they tell the woman what to do. Just so people know, the average OnlyFans, they call them content creators rather than calling them prostituted women. The head of the content creators make, on average, $130 a month.
14: Oh, God.
12: So this is going to reshape the industry. We don't know how yet.
14: Because he died and we don't know who's taking over? Was that what you said at the beginning?
12: Mm. We don't know.
14: Ah, I see.
12: No.
14: Wow. Okay. Well, that gives us a base on which to stand, at least. Thank you, Gail. And Katie, okay, hello. I'm talking to youth itself now. And to conscious youth. So talk a bit about what it is like to grow up in a pornified culture.
15: So I always, I guess, start with my upbringing and, I guess, the adults that I had around me. I think growing up, I was very much in the mindset that pornography was almost, I guess, a coming of age, a rite of passage, something that everybody does.
14: Mm-hmm.
15: I mean, it's always been like that, you know, since I was young, but it's still like that now. In fact, I think it's getting even worse, because when I was growing up, it was something that we all thought, well, everybody did it. Mm-hmm. But it was something we kept secret, whereas now it's not even something, right, you know, that's secretive.
14: It's out in the open, right? Yes. We're proud of it. We affirm it.
15: Exactly. Yeah. And if anything, you're the weird one for saying, actually, mm-hmm, you know, I don't think that this is normal, and I don't think that this is helping young people, or, you know, and I think it's having a negative impact on people. Mm-hmm. I think now it's gotten to a point where you are the odd one out to say that you're against pornography, mm-hmm. or that point out the effect that it's having. And to go on from what Gail was talking about, where she was talking about OnlyFans and how that's going to have, I guess, more of an impact moving forwards because, you know,
14: is it I want to be sure I've got this correctly. Is it OnlyFans or OnlyFans?
15: Yes. OnlyFans. Uh-huh. Yeah.
14: Okay.
15: So the whole premise behind OnlyFans is that it's behind a paywall. So you pay, you can then talk to them. You have to pay to talk to the woman, basically. So there's more of a parasocial kind of relationship going on. And, you know, over the past few years, we've already seen these, I guess, OnlyFans creators doing really extreme stunts. Wow. So it's becoming, obviously.
14: For example, give us that.
15: So there was a woman called Bonnie Blue who she did a stunt where she slept with 1,057 men in 12 hours.
14: Oh my God.
15: Yes. Yep. And what that's done is create more of a competition in the OnlyFans world, so to speak. Obviously, we know that pornography is really competitive anyway. I think, porn is always competing to create the most body punishing content and the most extreme things. Mm-hmm. And, you know, that OnlyFans isn't separate from that. In fact, it's
14: part and parcel.
15: Yeah. Yeah. And it's obviously with, you know, take the extreme stunts that you have to do to be successful on their website, combined with the fact that there is so many loud voices saying that it's empowering and it's all about, choice to do it. It's a pretty harmful combination. So I think we're seeing a lot of porn and, you know, porn culture seeping into social media, which I think is the really dangerous part about, I guess, technology and how that's having a role to play in the ever-growing porn industry. But I think I look back at when I was younger and how bad it was. And I mean, it's kind of just getting worse, really. So
14: yeah.
15: I always fear for the people in schools, which is why, again, what Gail's organization is doing is really great.
14: Oh, it's fantastic. It's incredible. I wanted to ask you both about this. There's a new book out recently by Laura Bates, an English woman. I don't know if you know her work.
12: Mm-hmm, mm-hmm.
15: Yes.
14: Of course you do. And it's called The New Age of Sexism. And it is fan-bloody-tastic. It is incredible. It's primarily about porn and the deleterious effects is putting it mildly, the disastrous effects of porn and the effects of AI, in its current, uncontrolled and unregulated, form. And I thought I had a pretty good grasp of this because of the podcast and because I've had a number of, can you hear Gail?
12: I just want to be,
14: okay. But I had a number of guests on in terms of social media, in terms of online stuff, and I knew the problem online for women in general, that we're hated and we are told to go home to, you know, be in prison, die fast, let me kill you. And so I thought I knew, but the Laura Bates book opened my eyes big time, because it takes you where you don't go. I mean, so you are experiencing this reality, alternate though it may be, and sometimes it is and sometimes it isn't, in ways that you could never have imagined.
12: Mm-hmm.
14: That is what, if you haven't read it, I urge you to. If you have, read it again. She's quite brilliant. She's hopeful, but she's very much on alert. And I think that that's a position that we all have to adopt. I mean, this has now gone too long, too much the wrong way. That was one. And the other book, these are both guests I've had on recently, so I'm still fresh from them. The other person, is Judith Ann Giesberg, Giesberg. And she did a book called, it's a scholarly book, but it's a very interesting book called Sex and the Civil War. And I, you know, and it has a subtitle about pornography. And I thought, what the, this is a book about, what is this? And it is an exploration of how and when in the American consciousness, because it's the American consciousness that first surfaced pornography as a desirable and then a deplorable, but it's still desirable, element in our social cultures. So it came out of America. I'm not saying porn didn't exist before that. It was in Roman times, you know, but this was the first universalizing, if you will, of pornography and built toward this quadrillion-dollar industry that it now is, the largest industry in the world. If you factor in, of course, all of its, you know, pornography and prostitution and sex industry and all of those interlocking webs. So absolutely stunning aspect of the book called Sex and the Civil War is that it was during the Civil War that pornography first became popular, that it first became a thing you did with the soldiers on both sides. And that it became marketable in a mass way, in a mass form. And Comstock became involved. You remember Comstock and Comstock?
12: Mm-hmm. Okay. Mm-hmm. The Comstock William.
14: Exactly. And Comstock became involved, and he was, of course, obsessed with pornography and obsessed with getting rid of it and obsessed with driving it into the grave. But he was obsessed with it in that way that people who are obsessed with something can be very much for it. He needed it. He needed it around to, in order to traduce it. And, it is through his legislation that he proposed and campaigned for that pornography began to be, connected to and linked with abortion. Fascinating. Because this was all bad things that women did with their bodies under the general heading, oops, bad things, women. So that the entire background of abortion is not as much the Catholic Church as we had always thought, because the Catholic Church up until Napoleon's time was, you know, was pro-abortion. I mean, not pro-abortion, but it was not, it had no rulings on it. But it was so Napoleon could have extra soldiers to use as cannon fodder. But it had already been a thing. It had already was beginning to creep into international consciousness. And that's because of Comstock. Because as far as he was concerned, the looser the sex, the more oppressive to women, the more outrageous, the more, transgressive, then the more that pointed toward abortion. And of course, abortion was going to be a sin. So both of these books, I think, are fascinating. And read together, they really clear your sinuses. I mean, you know, oh, God. So you're up against a formidable enemy, the two of you, and I applaud you both. And I think, Gail, that what you're doing in the schools, and I take it that you're part of this peer-to-peer work, Katie?
12: Yes.
14: So well, how does...
12: Katie's not at the moment now, because Katie lives in England and we're doing this in the US.
14: I see. So how does it work in the US? People contact you and say, I want to have something at my school or what? How does it work?
12: How it works here is, I have to say, you know, people call us and they say, how many offices do you have? How many cities? Well, we don't have an office, and you know, we have four people full time and three part time. It's like,
14: with your eyes falling out.
12: It's such a joke, you know. And the thing is that we have become international. It is astounding how we've just celebrated our 10th year, and we are definitely now the go-to science-based organization. So we work all over the world.
14: Mm-hmm. Some of that is my fault, because I rave about you all over the place. But I'm sorry, but I'm not. Go ahead.
12: And we're involved with, we are involved, also we've been very involved in the age verification law. mm-hmm. where you have to show your, prove you're 18 through a third party, and only then can you get onto a porn site. Mm-hmm. And the laws in this country, as you would imagine, are kind of toothless, right?
14: Yeah.
12: About 20 odd states. The fantastic best law is in the UK. Why? Because first of all, it's written by Labour, more left. The age verification law here is written by the Conservatives, and they have the word obscenity in. And we all know as feminists that's a useless term.
14: Yes, it is.
12: It takes it from a moral
14: issue.
12: It takes it to a moral issue rather than what it should be, which is a child protection and violence against women issue.
14: Right.
12: But in England, it was written, and not only do you have to show you're 18, if you are found to be, a website is found to be out of compliance, then you are fined either £10 million or 10% of your income, whichever is higher.
14: Wow.
12: So, and now, evidently, according to the BBC, travel to Pornhub, which is the largest porn site in the world, in the UK has gone down 70% since July.
14: Oh, my God, that's fantastic.
12: Yeah, Gail. That's how effective. And they're talking about, Pornhub is talking about pulling out of the UK altogether.
14: Oh, Gail, this is wonderful. This is good news for a change.
12: It is. And we worked with...
14: I'm so used to bad news these days, you know, coming from Washington or wherever it's coming from. But this is wonderful, wonderful.
12: No, this and it's because it was written by progressives in the UK. We were very involved in that. I mean, I've been involved in trying to get that passed for about 15 years.
14: Yes.
12: And the people who wrote it are experts in technology, law, child protection. They all came to the table. Whereas in this country, it doesn't have that kind of, it doesn't have the teeth.
14: No, it doesn't.
12: I mean, the truth is, the only thing the pornographers are interested in is money.
14: Yeah.
12: Right? So that's how you hit them the hardest.
14: Right.
12: So if you're getting fined £10 million, which is about what, $14 million per infraction, you can bring them, basically you can bankrupt them. And that's the goal. The goal is to make it so impossible financially to produce and to consume. No other way. You talk about obscenity, it's ridiculous. What is obscene, anyway, in a porn society?
14: That's right, of course.
12: You know, it's interesting in pornography.
14: They de-obscene everything so that nothing is obscene.
12: Yeah, well, actually, there's one thing that's obscene in pornography that you can't show, and that's kissing.
14: Huh. Well, they'll change that.
12: Well, no, you know why? Because she's a, quote, filthy whore, con monster. Why would you kiss somebody who's a slut?
14: I see.
12: You know, so they're not worthy of it, these women, because that's why it's obscene, because she's obscene and she's vile and she's dirty, you know.
14: Mm-hmm. I see. Oh God. This is very good news, though. This is amazing, and of course, in the States, it's not operative at all. Well, is there any movement on to imitate it here?
12: No.
14: Of course.
12: I mean, look, everything's falling apart here, let's be honest.
14: Yeah,
12: I mean,
14: no, of course.
12: There's nothing left. And the truth is, you know, the Republicans, I don't know, when you see what's coming out about them, really, how anti-porn are they?
14: Well, yeah, they manage a double whammy, which is that everybody knows that, for example, you know, Trump's had many mistresses and many lovers and many prostituted women and many, everything. And yet he bows his head and he acts like he's a reformed religionist. And so everybody knows that, and everybody knows the same thing about their positions on everything. Everybody knows that they denounce sex, and even good sex. They denounce free, loving, emotionally involved.
12: That's not good sex for them.
14: No, of course not.
12: Yeah, yeah.
14: So that they denounce, while at the same time promulgating under the table pornography. So everybody knows this, and they kind of go along with it in a completely psychotic, split personality fashion. You know,
12: I mean, it's hard to get your head around what's going on. And to be honest, I mean, if the right wing are against pornography, what they're really against is women. Okay.
14: Yes, that's right.
12: An example. There's a guy in Florida who is running for governor. He's 31 years old.
14: Mm-hmm.
12: I think his name is something Fishburne, and he's been getting a lot of news recently, a lot of publicity. Why? Mm-hmm. Because part of his platform in running is that he calls it a sin tax, S-I-N tax. Mm-hmm. Yeah. And what he wants to do is he wants to tax not the billionaire who owned OnlyFans, who was worth about $6 billion. He wants to tax the women.
15: Mm. Oh, yeah, you're talking about James Fishback.
12: Yeah, that's the one.
15: Yeah, I saw
14: why?
15: That.
14: Why? Because the women are responsible, because the women are the dirty ones?
12: Yeah, exactly. He's going to leave the billionaire free, not touch him. We have to see again who's going to take over.
14: How but amazing.
12: You're going to tax the poorest of the poorest women, the most oppressed.
14: Yeah, of course.
12: And he's calling it sin. Katie, what did you hear?
15: Yeah, so I did a whole video about this. He basically was saying, you know, it's sinful, and if he's elected, he'll introduce a sin tax. Basically, he even he publicly called out one of the largest. Again, you called them, OnlyFans creators, so to speak. And he kind of started an online feud with her, or I guess all in the name of gaining, you know, sympathy from people who hate women. You know, I see this all the time on social media. I'll make a post or a video talking about the effects of pornography, and, you know, it will get a lot of attention. And then I find after a period of time, I realize that a lot of these people are just misogynists who hate the women. No. Who are in porn, you know, they point the finger with one hand and then masturbate with the other.
14: Yes.
15: So that seems to be what happens a lot of the time. And it's very difficult sometimes to actually, see who it is that actually is against pornography, because they're against the exploitation, you know, and degradation of women, or the people who just want to, I guess, uphold Christian, like, family ideals. And that's why they're so anti-porn.
14: Well,
15: so,
14: I think they may boil down to the same fine point, you know? I mean, maybe I'm saying that because I've been at this a long time, but they do diminish and grow in intensity at the same time toward the same very fine point, because when you get into at least fundamentalism kind of Christianity, an obsessed power control, male control, over women, over the family, over all things family and all things female, then you're perilously close to everything anti-woman too. Mm-hmm. And so, you know, it leads to the same, in a sense, departing point that you take all for hell. And that's pretty alarming. Oh God.
12: It's awful. Can I just do a shout out for Katie? Can I say, everyone should know about her YouTube channel.
14: Yes. Talk about it.
12: Yeah. And I want to say I was on it and interviewed. She has, I think, over 300,000. She can tell you. But the debate after I was on, that we got, I can't even remember, with so many people responding to it. But I just want you to say what you do, Katie, because it's absolutely exceptional. I mean, you have basically will and should be the face of the next young generation of women feminists to show what to do. So
14: she's right. I know Gail, and I'm with her no matter what. And in fact, I couldn't agree more, sight unseen. But go ahead, Katie. Go ahead.
15: So I started off doing just social commentary about social media in general, and then with the kind of wave of OnlyFans becoming such a big part of social media, I ended up talking about OnlyFans and the normalization of it, and how young women are being sold this idea that porn is empowering and it's about, a woman's right to choose to do so,
14: right,
15: and that kind of stuff. And then from there, I realized that, well, not only did I have interest in talking about that kind of stuff just because of my upbringing and my experiences with porn and my experiences with, men who have been consuming pornography their entire lives, and how normal it was when I was growing up, and how I was always told that I was strange, controlling, weird for being so anti-porn. So
14: for being
15: for
14: being asked to be treated like a human being.
15: Yes, exactly. So when I started to realize as well that there was a lack of people talking about it, I thought, okay, well, there's definitely you know, there's a space here for me to bring my opinions, you know, online. And obviously social media is a part of everybody's lives these days. So it's such a good way to reach people. And, you know, I have kind of reached more people than I could have ever imagined, really. And it was a very, obviously there's elements of it that is nice to know that I'm reaching people, but it's also quite alarming and terrifying knowing that there's so many young girls out there and young boys who are in this pornified culture and feel like there isn't really and that many young people talking about it, because I think amongst a lot of, you know, my generation, it's very much like, you know, to be I guess a good feminist in most people's eyes, I think my age, it's about accepting a woman's right to choose that she might want to do pornography and that kind of stuff. That's and obviously right. I've never agreed with that, and I think, you know, that kind of attitude is outrageous. So
14: that's just a laissez-faire. Everybody do whatever they want, no matter what.
15: Yes, exactly. That has nothing to do with
14: principled choices, you know, nothing.
15: Yes, right? Exactly. And I think, you know, that kind of choice feminism is what I always call it, is something that's very, very prevalent in my generation.
14: Tell me something about your background, because you said the way you grew up and how you grew up, was it very pro porn and relaxed, or was it the opposite?
15: I was kind of raised, so I had a phone at quite a young age. I don't think my parents, now my parents are great and everything, we talk about this now, but my parents, I don't think, realized exactly what you can access online. They were quite oblivious to the online world. So I was left to my own devices.
14: Well, in that they're very similar to most parents today in the West. Yeah.
15: Mm-hmm. Yes. Yeah. And I think that's, again, something I like to talk about on my social media, is trying to, you know, reach parents as well and say, like, it's not a matter of, you know, if your child's going to come across pornography, it's when, because they will. And it's about, I guess, tackling that before it happens, because I think, you know, myself and other young people that I know, I think their brains change so much, even just across.
14: They're not fully formed yet until your late 20s. And so, I mean, that people are going in with partially formed mental capacities and expected to behave with the same wisdom as much, much, much older adults. It's not fair. It's just not fair.
15: Yeah, exactly. And I think when I was growing up, there just wasn't much awareness around what's online and the effect that it can have and will have on young people. So I draw from my own experiences consuming pornography at a young age, which I think as well a lot of people don't really like to talk about, because it's like, it's just difficult, I think, for a lot of people to say out loud that, like, their pornography consumption as a child has, you know, had a detrimental impact on them. But I think in order to, you know, encourage other people to take a look at themselves and if they're consuming pornography, there needs to be more of an open conversation, because I don't think like, Katie, shame is really helping anyone either. I think there needs to be more.
14: Oh God, no, shame is not the point.
15: Yes,
14: at all.
15: Exactly.
14: That's in fact part of the argument of the other side, in a sense. They get you coming and they get you going, because they want you to be ashamed of it. There's a sort of frisson, thrill that they get from the very aspect of shaming. And so it all gets very mucked up together. Tell me, how are you dealing with I don't know how else to put it, but security. In other words, the internet is such an unfriendly place these days for women, period. But then when you're taking on feminist issues like pornography, when you're taking on being brave enough to take these stands, you are clearly the recipient of a lot of hatred. Do you get a lot of that? How do you deal with it, et cetera?
15: Yeah. Well, so obviously being a woman on social media full stop means you're subject to a certain level of hate. So I had a you know, I kind of got used to that quite quick. But then when I started to do content around, you know, feminist issues, pornography, OnlyFans, that kind of stuff, that is when everything kind of increased. I don't read comments that often. Mm-hmm. My partner kind of helps me filter through feedback to make sure I'm not reading the worst of the worst, because, you know, I mean, I have had some, you know, awful emails or comments, mm-hmm. usually, you know, death threats, rape threats, yeah. that kind of stuff.
14: Yes.
15: So, and with AI, I mean, you mentioned earlier Laura Bates' book. I have that book. I haven't quite got through it yet.
14: Oh,
15: but
14: I tell you, it takes your scalp off. It's because it puts you in the reality of the various places. And so it is, I don't know how to call this, Gail. It's like a third thing. It is neither reality, nor is it fantasy, nor is it, because your body goes through the same anxieties and panic and sweats mm-hmm. and, mm-hmm. that it would in a yeah. real situation. So it is a real situation, and it is also used as such. And it is so devilish. I kept having to put the book away and breathe, yes. just breathe, yeah. and then come back to it and breathe more. And I called her afterwards, and I said, I mean, after we'd done the interview, and I said, listen, this is really heavy shit. I mean, and of course she knows that, and she doesn't have any guarantees, but the only thing that she is hoping is that enough people will recognize what it is they're seeing, if she helps lay the groundwork for the recognition. And I think,
12: you know, the problem with that, Robin, though, is yeah. that when men watch pornography, their frontal lobes shut down because they have an erection.
15: Mm.
12: And you cannot do critical media literacy over pornography as you're masturbating to it.
15: Yeah,
14: of course.
12: And
14: not.
12: So you've got no.
14: So
12: frontal.
14: How do we deal with that?
12: Well, it's very interesting because, you know, I've been giving these lectures
14: oh,
12: on the
14: God.
12: Circuit for God
14: yeah.
12: knows how long. And what's happened lately is that porn has become so violent. And so for the first time ever, I'll go into a college and these guys have never seen pornography without an erection. So they've never really seen it. Oh, so when I talk about it and I say to them, you know, because this is the first time they're sitting in a hall, there's maybe 500, 1,000 people there. They're not going to, it's not a very sexual place in that
14: right,
12: way.
14: Right.
12: And I tell you the horror they feel, and these are college students. I mean, some of them come up to me crying because I say to them during the talk, I say, I bet that you do not want to look in the mirror and see staring back at you a man who gets aroused by this terrible level of violence against women. I do not believe this is who you want to be. And oh, they're like, it's like a release off their shoulders. And, you know, when I first go in there to lecture, the hostility coming off the guys, the college.
14: Of course, because you're the enemy.
12: And then within 10 minutes, if they could reach out and touch me, they would.
14: Oh, Gail, this is dynamite. This is
12: it's amazing to see that.
14: It's wonderful because it appeals to the best in a man, not the worst. I mean, it while the entire porn industry is putting all of its weight on the worst, you are coming in there, little Gail, you know, trooping in, and Katie, you know, and saying, wait a minute, what about this? What about what you want? What is possible? What about positive outcomes? I mean, that's incredible.
12: Well, you have to keep males' frontal lobes on when you're discussing this, right? Uh-huh. Because remember as well, their body gets flooded with dopamine and reminders of all the dopamine that they've released through masturbation to pornography. And dopamine also, you know, that shuts down. That's your pleasure center. That shuts down also your frontal lobe. So they're not rationally engaging with pornography. They're just frantically looking
14: right.
12: for their favorite scenes.
14: Right.
12: So that's why this education is so important. And I want to say one thing about Katie and her experiences and mine, which are so different. When I came of age as a feminist, radical feminist in the anti-porn world, and you were one of the founders of this, Robin, of course, a critical founder, and I was surrounded, I was very young, and I had an incredible community, the radical feminist community. I mean, it was just amazing. Now, Katie is completely alone.
14: Oh.
12: This is the horrible thing about it, is she's doing this amazing work, has at a young age got this incredible capacity for understanding what's going on.
14: Oh, clearly.
12: She's brave enough to put herself out on YouTube.
14: Yeah.
12: Everywhere else. And we were talking about this, Katie and I, last week, is she's got really no support. And during, do you remember how great the 80s and 90s were, Robin? We were all...
14: Yes, of course. You know, there was a movement. I mean,
12: there was a movement. And now Katie is kind of standing alone with nobody backing her.
14: Well, we can help with
12: horrible. This. Horrible. It's just... And the courage that Katie shows to do this is, for me, amazing.
14: Oh, this is fantastic, Katie. I'm so glad that we've done this, and this is an opening sort of salvo now, because I know that you, I didn't, see, I don't, I come from the part of society that is, doesn't know about OnlyFans. We don't literally know. I mean, I only have heard of it because I went to your YouTube site once I heard your name, and I thought, okay, let's see what she's done. And then I heard OnlyFans, and I wasn't sure. Was it only farms? Only what was it? And that's how I learned about it. And this is massive effect on our youth. And

0: Yeah.
1: And it, but it takes somebody young. I mean, I'm not young anymore. And it takes somebody young saying this as it is, as I say, peer to peer. So I want to thank you both very, very much. And we will come back to this subject many times, and I will be in touch with you also, Katie. Are you working with Gail and through Gail? How are you doing this? Are you working together, or you have a separate organization? What,
0: I'm completely separate. So my main thing, I just at the moment all I do is social media. So obviously I've done stuff with Gail, but no, I'm not like officially involved. I'm just kind of offering to help out where I can, really.
1: Oh my God. Well, you are dynamite. And I think Gail is absolutely right. And I think we'll get you to do some articles and some op-eds and a number of things. And I will work together with Gail on making that happen. So I want to thank you both very, very, very much for being with us. I wish we had more time, but we will come back to this many times, I assure you.
2: It's always a pleasure.
0: Yeah, thank you for having me on as well. Thank you.
1: It's time for another short break here, but I'll return in just a minute, so don't go away. 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
1: Earthrise. What a hopeful word.

We all saw it, or many of us did, maybe most of us. We saw the dark side of the moon, the pox and craters no human eye had ever spied on before. And at the other side, we saw the universe opening. And yes, it's difficult to conceive of the stupidity and violence taking place down there in the midst of such magnificence and such generosity. It's difficult to imagine anything taking place other than peace and laughter and overflowing largesse. For the moment, forget that this government slashed the budget for NASA. Forget the war in the Middle East. Forget the poverty everywhere and the fear. The fear. Forget the hatreds and the longings and all the despair. You might think of eyes all across the world focused on this splendor and on the fact that it was real. Not deep faked, not staged, not hacked together or pasted. It was real, happening now, brought about by the same fragile, culpable humans who had brought about such violence, such cupidity, such greed, yet who now were also capable of showing us such exquisite splendor. And yes, it was real. Really there. Earth rising as seen from the dark side of the moon. As it truly, really is. May we find somewhere the grace to rise with it.

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1: Let's start with the U.S. Ambassador to Greece, Kimberly Guilfoyle. You might remember her as Don Jr.'s former fiance. Sadly, the relationship fell apart after they got to know each other. Or you might remember her from the Trump campaign, where she gave this epic speech.
2: Ladies and gentlemen, leaders and fighters for freedom and liberty and the American dream, the best is yet to come.
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0: Jam. 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I'm Brad Friedman, your friendly investigative blogger, journalist, troublemaker, muckraker, and all-around swell fellow, says me, from bradblog.com. Thank you very much for joining us today. We are now exactly 3 weeks, count them, 3 weeks from Election Day. But hey, don't let that stop you from voting right now, as you are able to in really almost every state at this point, one way or another. Do not wait until the last minute this year. Now, not with this administration desperate to steal the election any way that they can come up with. And as our top stories today should make clear momentarily, they are pretty much willing to break any and all laws in order to do so, if they must. Finally, some accountability from someone in the Trump administration today, sort of. The U.S. ambassador to Greece has been fired, and that alone will likely tell you that she's a woman, because Donald Trump only seems capable of pushing women out of a job these days. In this case, the corrupt woman, who is both a former Fox News host and formerly Don Jr.'s fiance, Kimberly Guilfoyle. You heard her mentioned at the top. More on her in a bit. We will see if time allows for that. Also later today, Desi Doyen. Hi, Des.
1: Hey.
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1: Yes.
0: Where, as usual, we've got nothing at all to cover. Other than three simultaneous hurricanes and Donald Trump announcing that he's violating his own sanctions against Russia in order to buy diesel from them. And I will note, just before we started here, I mean literally seconds, it looks like another hurricane has kicked up in the Pacific Ocean. We will try to make sense of that before all is said and done today, along with Desi's Green News Report. But it has been a long holiday weekend for the Trump administration, lying to judges and committing other acts of corruption. So let's begin there today. There was a time, Lisa Needham observes at Daily Coast today, when it would have been wildly weird and unusual for the government to outright ignore or defy a court order. Those days, however, are now long gone, she argues, positing the case that we are now in the midst of a full-blown constitutional crisis where the Trump administration believes that no court order binds it. Well, I don't know if that's true or not. They were certainly behaving that way over the long holiday weekend, in any event. In the latest, U.S. District Judge Jennifer Rochon told the Department of Homeland Security early Sunday evening it had to stop airing partisan campaign propaganda ads that $20 million of your taxpayer dollars were illegally used for in order to promote Donald Trump, literally using, in several cases, his campaign ads from 2024 as paid for with U.S. taxpayer dollars. Judge Rochon's order early on Sunday evening was short and sweet, ordering an immediate stop to the taxpayer-funded ads. Quote, defendants shall cancel or cause to be canceled any slot, placement, reservation, or arrangement for the airing or dissemination of the challenged advertising, including those placements for the evening of October 11, 2026. That was the evening in which she had delivered her order to DOJ. And yet, as Democracy Docket, representing one of the plaintiffs in the case, reports, the Trump administration continued airing taxpayer-funded ads promoting Donald Trump even after the judge had ordered the campaign halted, not just on Sunday night, but into Monday, with the DOJ blaming an internal email delay for the problem. According to data cited in a new filing, the government's ads aired in nearly 400 television spots on programs that began at 7 p.m. Eastern on Sunday after Rashan's order was already in force. One of the ads aired in 193 spots during CBS's 60 Minutes, while another aired in 198 spots during ABC's America's Funniest Home Videos. The ads continued airing on Monday. The plaintiffs, they note, are not yet seeking contempt sanctions. The Department of Justice acknowledged the delay in a separate filing on Monday, the delay in stopping these ads. DOJ told the court that the judge emailed the restraining order to the parties at 6:46 p.m. on Sunday, but government counsel did not send it to the agency counsel until 7:58 p.m. Agency counsel, DOJ said, did not see the email until Monday morning. Quote, the undersigned apologizes to the court and the plaintiffs, DOJ wrote. DOJ said the administration is now complying with the order. But of course, the DOJ had already previously told the judge that the administration and their pro-Trump ads were already set to stop as of Sunday night. That apparently was also a lie, since several ran on Monday. The court's order now bars the government from using DHS funds to develop, distribute, or air the challenged ads and requires it to cancel existing placements. Whether the government complies, of course, is another question. This is a little trick the administration has become very fond of, where somehow other agencies just aren't in communication with the DOJ, so they just never learn about a court order and continue to violate it. Whoopsie daisy. That is essentially what they are trying with a similar stunt over the weekend, where more than 400 mature trees were chopped down, cleared entirely as part of Donald Trump's plan to take the East Potomac Public Golf Course in D.C. away from the public and turn it into something that he says could host, quote, major golf tournaments, including the U.S. Open, the Ryder Cup, the PGA Championship, and other PGA Tour events, which the golfers of D.C. do not necessarily want and have not asked for. Judge Ana Reyes made the mistake of trusting the DOJ's assurances that they would follow the court's instructions to give notice before any irreversible work began at the course. But apparently, since it was only an instruction, the DOJ just couldn't have possibly understood that meant that the National Park Service could not chop down hundreds of trees. During a Monday hearing, the DOJ explained that they had learned from the National Park Service last Wednesday that the tree cutting would begin on Saturday, but it wasn't a, quote, conscious decision not to give the plaintiffs and the judge notice as required, as they claimed to have still been gathering details on the exact plan. The government also appears to be lying by claiming that the tree cutting plan has nothing to do with Trump's desire for a new golf course, and instead is just the administration implementing changes from a 2019 cultural landscape report. If there was any question about the administration choosing to ignore the court order, administration ghoul Stephen Miller probably put an end to that idea when he tweeted out on social media in response to all of this, quote, I missed the part of the Constitutional Convention that put federal judges in charge of golf course maintenance. 430 trees cut down in one single day in what must be the clearest violation of a court order by this administration ever, one would think. On Tuesday, in response, U.S. District Judge Ana Reyes ordered an immediate halt to tree cutting at the course. Are there any trees even left to chop down at this point? She put a further pause on the work at the historic D.C. course. She ordered issued an order that one day after a tense 3-hour emergency hearing in which she harshly criticized the government for having deceived her with its actions over the holiday weekend, describing herself as furious about what the government did. Reyes explained at the hearing, quote, I have no faith that the government isn't going to cut them down unless there's an order in place not to do so. Violating her order, quote, by 2 seconds would prompt contempt proceedings, the judge said, adding, quote, I am thoroughly unamused right now. I do not know how I could have made it plainer. I did not want what happened to have happened. At one point, Justice Attorney Marissa Ann Pirapato told Reyes that government lawyers, quote, did our best. The judge responded with her voice rising, according to the Washington Post, quote, no, you did not do your best. You did your absolute worst. But perhaps the most disturbing corrupt action by the administration, at least that we know of, is what they did on Monday, a holiday for many, when they raided the residence of a U.S. Congress member in broad daylight just 3 weeks from midterm election day, when she is up for re-election for a fifth term, with voting already underway in one form or another in all 50 states, including her own home state of Minnesota. It's easy to get tripped up by the sheer volume of all of these Trump 2 depredations, observes David Kurtz of TPM. The corruption, the retribution, the destruction, and the absurdity of it all, add in the proximity of the midterm elections. As Keith Barber detailed at bradblog.com yesterday, early on Monday morning, Donald Trump's Department of Homeland Security carried out a search of Minnesota Representative Ilhan Omar's D.C. residence. Federal officials described the raid as having, quote, executed a judicially authorized search warrant secured by the Department of Justice. In response, the furious Democratic congresswoman running for re-election for a fifth term in Congress vowed that she, quote, will not be silenced by the administration. She characterized the search as, quote, just the latest in Trump's campaign of political intimidation. The Somali-born Omar was one of the first Muslim American women to be elected to Congress and the first African refugee. She came here as a child, as a refugee, becoming a citizen after her father, when she was 12, obtained his own citizenship, which, according to reporting since Monday's raid, the Department of Homeland Security now seems to be suggesting was somehow fraudulent. Kurtz described the Monday search in D.C. as several things: an attack on elections, an overt investigatory step against a sitting member of Congress up for election in 3 weeks, is an astonishingly brazen abuse of power, noting the DOJ norm to refrain from such actions within 60 days of an election. Even though since the advent of early voting, those 60 days would probably arguably be pushed back by several weeks, according to DOJ guidelines that were ignored here, even though we are now about 20 days from Election Day. Kurtz says this is also an attack on naturalized citizens. The purported basis for the investigation of Omar is immigration fraud based on a persistent but baseless far-right conspiracy that decades ago, when she was 12, her now deceased father schemed his way into the country illegally. It's an attack on Somalis. Black women, see, for example, Lisa Cook, Fannie Willis, Letitia James, are a favorite target of Trump. Omar is black and Somali and from Minnesota, a trifecta of Trump race-baiting, smearing, and dehumanizing. It's also an attack on Congress, he notes, an executive branch enforcing the law against members of the legislative branch has always required a delicate balance of constitutional imperatives. There is nothing delicate or well-balanced about Trump's ongoing attacks on Congress's constitutional role. And finally, he notes, it's an attack on elected Democrats. The Omar search is made worse because it comes after President Trump targeted her for years and publicly announced in January that a criminal investigation of her was underway. It's part of his broader attack on elected Dems, not merely a rhetorical attack, but an abuse of his office to unleash the power of the federal government against his political foes. It is all of the above and more. The DOJ described Monday's raid as routine, just part of an ongoing federal criminal investigation. However, there are many reasons to suspect this search is corrupt, understates our friend Keith Barber on Monday. Joining us now for thoughts on all of these outrages just 3 weeks from Election Day is our friend Keith Barber, former U.S. captain, Army captain, former lifelong Republican, at least until Donald Trump came around, an attorney, and I'm honored to say now a contributor at the Brad blog of late. Oh, Mr. Barber, welcome back to the Bradcast Counselor.
1: Thank you, Brad.
0: All right, brother. Delighted to have you here. There are just so many of these things going on right now. We'll try to stick to just three. I know there's many more, but first, let's start with these ads, because they're just so plainly, it would seem to me, unlawful to use taxpayer money for apparently campaign ads for Donald Trump and his administration. Do you buy the argument that DHS or whoever was in charge of buying those spots did not get the order to stop running the ads that was given on Sunday evening? They didn't hear about it till Monday. And more importantly, will the judge buy that argument?
1: No, the judge isn't that stupid. Judge will not buy it. When the judge gives an order, the attorneys involved in the matter are required to attempt to implement it with all appropriate diligence. And their entire argument now is that they did not implement it with reasonable diligence at all, that they dallied in it and delayed it. And it just consequently, you know, happened to end up allowing the very advertisements that the judge had prohibited.
0: Even after she issued that immediate stop order, and even after the DOJ had said, well, their argument essentially in this case was that, well, those ad buys, they stop as of Sunday anyway. So the whole thing is moot. We can just let that play out. This will all be over. But then the ads ran again on Monday, Keith. It seems like they were lying in their actual argument to the court, their initial argument.
1: You know, they're getting caught lying a lot to courts recently. Uh-huh. And this is just another example of that. There is no way that I can see that the judge is not going to be very upset about this. I imagine, you know, it's going to be up to the plaintiffs to probably file a motion for sanctions, mm-hmm. and a request for, you know, contempt proceedings. The court could do it on its own, but if I was the judge, I'd wait for the plaintiffs to do it, or maybe invite them to do it. And, you know, that'll be the next thing.
0: And I want to get into some of those details on that, on contempt and on the presumption of regularity that we've discussed with you before on this show. But let me just, for the moment, let me stick with some of the specifics here on this advertisement thing. If the DOJ DHS, whoever is that's, you know, using our taxpayer money to pay for these ads, if they are ordered to somehow repay those tax dollars that have already been spent, how would that even work, Keith? Who would pay it back? I mean, and to whom? I don't even know. It seems like they're just going to get away with this, because who could you say, oh, well, it's $20 million, you have to pay that back? Who would that order even go to at this point?
1: Do you have, you know, who Trump said was going to pick up the ads in the future was basically his PAC. So I suppose his PAC could repay the government. I don't think the judge would have jurisdiction to order the PAC to repay the government.
0: Right.
1: That's the problem. And I suppose that the administration could volunteer to do that, or, you know, do it as part of a settlement of all of this. But, you know, I would have to say, you know, unless interest was paid, that this was an inappropriate loan of the taxpayer dollars for political purposes of the midterm elections. That's what it was trying to influence.
0: You're saying that the government could go to Donald Trump's PAC and say, hey, do you guys mind giving us $20 million to pay back the taxpayers? I mean, that's essentially what it would be?
1: That would be essentially what it would be.
0: Okay.
1: I don't know. I can't predict that. I'm certainly not predicting that, but I'm trying to come up with something that could allow an appropriate resolution of this. But like I said, I don't think that the judge has the jurisdiction to order that the PAC do that. It's not a party to the case.
0: Right.
1: You know, it's it's not involved.
0: Yeah, I mean, they could have said, oh, Brad was going to pay for those ads, yeah. And they could come try to get the money from me. It really buggers belief what they've done here and how they're getting away with it. And none of this appears to be some sort of an accident. You have written, Keith, and I believe we've discussed on this show, the idea of the presumption of regularity for the U.S. government in courtrooms, going back decades, I guess, in this country. Can you explain what that means, the presumption of regularity?
1: Well, it's a presumption. Yeah, it's a presumption that the government will act in good faith. The government attorneys, when they appear in court and represent things, are speaking in good faith and truthfully, that when they tell the court they will do things, they will do things, and that when the court orders them to do something, that they will do it. And they don't normally have to prove these things, you know, in court because of the presumption of regularity. And, you know, I think that really the stellar example of that failing was in the example with the trees that mm-hmm. they got cut down.
0: Well, let's talk about that. We talked about this briefly via email over the weekend. You mentioned you had gone through this transcript for that 3-hour hearing on Sunday in which the judge was irate after hearing that 430 trees had been, mature trees, big trees, had been cut down from the D.C. East Potomac golf course despite her orders. DOJ did not prevent that from happening. First, your reaction to that transcript and that hearing. What did you think?
1: Well, that's just it. It wasn't really an order that the judge gave. Plaintiffs went to the court and said, "Judge, you really need to issue an order that says they can't cut down the trees, otherwise they will." And the government attorneys stood in front of the court and said to the judge, you know, apparently with a straight face, that, "Your Honor, you know, this hasn't been finalized yet. No decision has been made to do this. It isn't necessary to give an order at this time because we promise that should a decision be made that we're going to cut down the trees, we will give the plaintiffs in this court sufficient warning to address the issue."
0: Uh-huh.
1: And the plaintiff said, "Oh, don't believe him, Your Honor. You can't trust them. You know, they could be lying through their teeth right now. Don't believe them. If you don't issue the order, there's no guarantee these trees won't be cut down." And the judge was like, no, come on. I am sure that these government attorneys who are standing here in the court are honest people and good officers of the court. And that if they say this, we can trust them to take them at their word.
0: And that's right there. That is the presumption of regularity that the government enjoys.
1: That's right. That is the judge giving the government the benefit of the doubt for its word. And then just like the plaintiff said, the government made a fool out of the judge. And the judge was obviously furious at that hearing yesterday. I have not ever heard in my life a judge raise their voice in court and scream at attorneys. I have not ever spoken to an attorney who has heard a judge do that, particularly a federal judge, and particularly against government attorneys. I mean, this just doesn't happen. And yet here we are, and, you know, the attorneys deserved it.
0: And I wonder, you know, as I've been learning myself about this so-called presumption of regularity that the government enjoys, that they seem to now be losing hopefully have lost at this point with many judges.
1: I would, if I was this judge, and there's going to be more proceedings on this issue with the trees. The judge issued another temporary ban on them cutting down any trees today. But there's going to be more on this, and the judge is going to find out exactly why all of this fell apart, why the trees were cut down when the government had pledged to the judge that that would not happen without advance warning. And, you know, when that happens, I hope to see a decision from this judge in which the judge writes something to the effect of the United States government is going to have to earn back the presumption of regularity that this court was so foolish to grant it.
0: Keith,
1: I'd love to see words like that.
0: Well, I might as well, but I got to tell you, Keith, I'm wondering, you know, whether it's this this country, which this government, I should say, which is, you know, has completely lost the right to that presumption of regularity, or frankly, any other. I'm not so sure I like the idea of the government having this presumption of regularity. If I'm not the government and I come in and challenge the government and make a case, I have to prove my case to the government. They're not just going to take my word for it. Do we really want to simply take the government at its word? Because I have seen that become a problem, you know, over the past couple of decades that I've been, you know, covering these things, and I'm not sure I like it. I don't know that I want them to have that back, Keith.
1: You know, I made my living suing the government, so I didn't like it either.
0: Right.
1: But, you know, you had to deal with it. And in general, you know, in my experience on dealing with the government, if, you know, particularly as they represented something to a court, I was sometimes felt like the government attorneys were less than honest, if you will, in their dealings with me. And I had some discussions with them about that.
0: Mm-hmm.
1: But that once they said something to a court or in court, you know, it was true. And, you know, my answer to you is that the presumption of regularity is not anything enshrined in a statute anywhere.
0: Right.
1: It's a judicial tradition is how I would describe it, you know, that was built by decades of government attorneys generally operating under principles of high ethics and standards in their dealings with courts. And, you know, so the government earned it. Well, you know, the funny thing is, you know, you only have to cheat once to be viewed as an adulterer for life.
0: Right, right. And yet, I see where you're going here, Keith. And yet, this government has lied over and over and over again against the court in case after case after case. I mean, we've so far just talked about two of them here quickly, but, you know, going back to the beginning of this second term of Trump, we can point out one case after another after another. And I'm wondering why, you know, judges have been quite conservative about issuing contempt sanctions here. They've been pretty good in deciding against the government, at least the lower courts, until the corrupt Supreme Court comes in and screws that up. But the lower courts have been pretty good. But they've been very careful about issuing contempt sanctions. I'm wondering why, especially in cases like these where the government is clearly and purposely violating court orders.
1: Yeah, the contempt sanctions are exceptionally rare, really, in all cases. But, you know, I've never heard them having been actually done against the government. They're even rarer for that. And I think one problem is that I think the judges realize that their hands are tied in a lot of ways, that they can't really bring criminal contempt charges, because if they do, Trump will just pardon them. And so that limits them to, you know, finding a civil contempt, which at best is a fine.
0: Well, you know what? Give them criminal contempt. Let them pardon him and see how that goes over at the, you know, their particular state law board, who may not look at a pardon as get out of jail free.
1: And that is the other thing, I think, that judges can do. And I will be stunned if the judge in this Trees case does not do this. Is refer the attorneys involved to the bar for disciplinary action.
0: Yes.
1: For a lack of candor to the tribunal.
0: That seems to be the least that these judges need to start doing, and start doing quickly, it seems to me.
1: Well, and that there has been some of that. You know, a slew of Trump attorneys were sanctioned and referred to disciplinary action by the bar. In association with, you know, the election fraud cases, that where the only fraud was the case brought.
0: The 2020 cases, yeah.
1: Yeah. You know, and a bunch of attorneys did receive, you know, Rudy Giuliani included, received disciplinary action. So, you know, It had, there's precedent for that, and I think we're going to see it again, particularly in regards to this tree case.
0: Let's talk about the Ilhan Omar case in the few minutes we've got left with you here. Keith Barber, which you wrote about at bradblog.com on Monday, where you noted you've got just a few questions. Before we get to the questions, let's discuss why you have them in the first place. As you pointed out, three things that seem to have immediately tripped your alarm bells here.
1: Well, in terms of whether or not this search is corrupt, of course, we've got, as we have just been discussing, the DOJ's long history of failed criminal prosecutions or attempted prosecutions of political enemies. You start listing them off and it just becomes ridiculous. The Broadview 6 case in Chicago, the six Democratic members of Congress for their video about what soldiers could do to disobey unlawful orders. Mm-hmm. There was the first criminal case brought against James Comey that collapsed, and the subsequent frivolous indictment for seashells on the seashore that I believe will be dismissed when the judge finally gets around to issuing decisions mm-hmm. on motions to dismiss. There's the tourist scapegoated for Trump's own reflecting pond debacle, the ham sandwich guy case, and there's, you know, grand juries have been retracting Trump's cases that he's been trying to bring all over. So, you know, and then there's, you know, the Trump regime's prior unfounded claims of criminal conduct by Ilhan Omar, to include pushing the ridiculous theory that she married her own brother. Mm-hmm. And of course, the timing of this search warrant only 3 weeks before the midterms electives is highly suspect, and it's not routine. No. This nonsense from the Department of Justice claiming that a search of a sitting member of Congress up for re-election is routine is just complete garbage. It violates, you know, DOJ policies involved, mm-hmm. and makes it all highly suspect. So, you know, unless, we don't even know what it's about. We're all just guessing what it's about.
0: You know, unless there's a ticking time bomb in her house or something that is, you know, immediately endangers the public.
1: Yeah, we're years. Told that this is supposedly, you know, immigration paperwork filled out decades ago by her father.
0: Right.
1: You know, this isn't a matter of national security. This isn't, you know, nobody's going to die as a consequence of not conducting this search.
0: Even if it is an issue of national security, it is not one that, you know, needs to be dealt with between now and November 3rd, you know, to save someone's life or something like that. It's just absurd. There have been many members of Congress who have been under investigation during election periods, but the DOJ stays quiet about that until after the election is all settled and done. This is highly irregular.
1: They stayed quiet about the investigation into Donald Trump in the 2016 election.
0: Yes.
1: They weren't quiet about the investigation of Hillary Clinton, by the way, but right. They were quiet about the investigation of Donald Trump. And we did not find out about that investigation until after the election.
0: So there are three things for a start that you said you would be looking at. Let's quickly step through those as well. Who is the judge that signed off on the warrant? Yeah, there was an actual warrant here. A judge should have presumably looked at this information and decided that the information was good, that a crime was in underway, I guess, and that it was okay to ignore the election just 3 days away.
1: The judge would be required to make a determination that there's probable cause that evidence of a crime will be found during that search. That's the standard. It's in the Constitution. And so, you know, who is the judge? We don't know yet, but frankly, Ilhan Omar should know, because she would have gotten a copy of the warrant and the judge's signature would be on it. And, you know, if it's another Trump toady judge, then I think that would be another reason to suspect the legitimacy of this. And on the other hand, if it was a Biden or Obama appointed judge, then I think that it would, you know, be a comforting, you know, restoration of maybe a bit of regularity in this and suggests that, okay, maybe there is something there, but right now we don't know.
0: And we don't know, you know, there's been an effort to, for example, inform judges around the country about what to do when the government comes knocking on the door right around the election time to try to seize ballots and seize voting machines, and an effort to inform judges like the magistrate judge in Fulton County, Georgia, who gave the okay to come in and take away those ballots, even though once we actually saw the warrant, we learned that it was filled with all sorts of, you know, preposterous, long ago debunked nonsense. Is it possible that you have something like that here where a judge, you know, I guess a lower magistrate judge doesn't know the difference between good information and bad?
1: Eventually, the defense should receive a copy of the probable cause affidavit, the affidavit sworn by the investigating officer. Usually it's an FBI agent. You know, where he itemizes what's creates the probable cause in the case.
0: Okay.
1: That won't be real soon necessarily, but eventually they should get that, and the defense will be able to see what the supposed evidence was that established probable cause.
0: It will also give us the criminal statute that serves as the basis for the warrant?
1: That should be on the warrant. That's something else that should be on the warrant that says that you're looking for evidence related to a specific crime cited by, you know, the title and section of the United States Code. That should be on the warrant, and it should be something else that Ilhan Omar should already see. And she could release that, just for the record. She's free to release the warrant with the judge's signature on it and that information as well. I imagine her attorneys are mulling that over at this time.
0: The New York Times described the warrant somewhat, saying it lists, quote, potential immigration crimes under investigation, including false statements and fraud in immigration paperwork, as well as a general conspiracy charge. That's basically all I think we know for now. And then finally, what was seized? What will that tell us? What they seized from?
1: You know, that's something Omar has either gotten or should be getting very shortly from the government, is an inventory listing everything that was taken. That's also required by law to be given. You know, and you know, when I looked at these things, is one of the first things, as you're trying to, on behalf of a client, you know, speculate what the government's probably doing, you know, what their theory is, was look at what was taken and try and say, well, why would they take that? Why would that be of interest to them? Of course, in many instances, they take just everything they find. They take, you know, computers, you know, and whatever drives are laying around and so forth. And that's just it. I have a hard time imagining that for decades old, you know, immigration paperwork, that there would be anything in her District of Columbia home that would relate to that. But, you know, I'd still be interested in hearing what was taken, and you'd try and backfill that.
0: Before I let you go, Keith, does this, given what we know right now, does it feel to you as much as it feels to me, not just a fishing expedition, but even more so just a Trump harebrained scheme to try to harm Democrats, to try to harm Ilhan Omar in the run-up to an election? It's not an accident, in other words, that this is happening 3 weeks before the election. It's not a bug, it's a feature.
1: Yeah, it has to be a feature, not a bug. But, you know, you do have the fact that a judge apparently made a probable cause determination on this. Mm-hmm. And we don't know what was behind that at all, and whether or not there were dishonest representations made to the judge. Mm-hmm. And, you know, that's possible. We've already seen that occur in other cases with dishonest presentations to grand juries and dishonest presentations to the judge. And, you know, in the

0: lifelong Republican and attorney Keith Barber, my friend. Yes. Really appreciate you joining us today. 10 seconds before you go, I know you're down there in the Villages in Florida, the far right enclave, or at least previously far right enclave. Are they going to be having No Kings rallies this Saturday down there?
1: They will not be having a No Kings rally. They will be having four No Kings rallies. Oh, the one closest to me is an easy walk across one hole of the golf course to the street that that we look out on across the golf course, and I'll be there.
0: Nice. Let me know if they turn out to be as big and angry as those MAGA rallies we saw in the Villages back in the old days back in 2016. Hey, thanks, Keith. Really appreciate you joining us. Talk to you soon, my friend.
1: Have a good one, Brad.
0: You too. By the way, those No Kings rallies, No Kings early voting rallies, yes, are all over the country this Saturday, October 17. Yeah, enjoy. All right, quick
2: break. Be there
0: break.
2: Or be square.
0: There you go. Quick break, and we are back with the sad, hilarious story of Kimberly Guilfoyle. That's next on the broadcast. Then it's Desi Doyen in the Green News Report. I'm Brad Friedman. Don't touch that dial.
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0: Fox News.com. As you may have heard today, former Fox News host fired by Fox, by the way, due to sexual harassment. Yes, even the women seem to do that over there at Fox News. And the former fiance of Donald Trump Jr., until he threw her over for someone younger and with less plastic surgery, I guess. At least she's got less plastic surgery for the moment. That would be Kimberly Guilfoyle, pushed out of her ambassadorship to Greece on Tuesday because apparently she was too corrupt for even this administration, which is saying something. Or she was just too dumb to not get caught at it in this case, largely by the Wall Street Journal, one of the newspapers owned by Guilfoyle's old boss, ironically. That would be Rupert Murdoch, owner also of Fox News. Anyway, it's a sordid, if hilarious, story, perhaps best told by a comedian. And in this case, since Donald Trump is working so hard to get Jimmy Kimmel off of your public airwaves, well, we might as well give him a little bit more time over those public airwaves today to explain what happened to Kimberly Guilfoyle, who near the end of this clip, she is seen and heard in her old Fox News days pretending to be opposed to exactly what it is she appears to have been caught doing, among other things, taking handouts to pay for her extravagant lifestyle, or at least begging for them however she could, even if occasionally to little avail. Here's Jimmy.
1: And then we have the return of a character who seemed to have been written out of the cast. One of my favorite little subplots from this whole Trump experience was Kimberly Guilfoyle. Kimberly Guilfoyle was Fox News something. I don't know what the hell she did, but she was engaged to Don Jr. While Trump was running, she was everywhere. She was always out of sight. But then she and little Don broke up, and to get rid of her, get her out of the picture, the president made her ambassador to Greece. He shipped her off 5,000 miles away, which was a funny thing to do. So anyway, Kimberly, who's already under scrutiny for some of her shenanigans in Athens, now she is in deep fasolata because we've learned from the Wall Street Journal that as she was preparing for confirmation hearings last year, she was also trying to get a big Trump donor to pay her personal American Express bill. This is an exchange, tactic chain, between Kimberly Guilfoyle and a guy named Eric Dieters, who's the owner of a pizza chain called Snappy Tomato. She asked him for 100 grand. She wrote, you could just send it here. It won't show up anywhere if you wire money to American Express. That's all it will show. Please.

0: He said, no, he said, my wife will divorce me if I do that. She said, stop putting things in writing. She said, what a nightmare. You literally cost me my ambassadorship. Stop writing. She asked him to stop writing in writing. And he, keep in mind, this is a major MAGA donor, by the way, is now going to the news.
1: Honey, please, I need you to get this done for me today.
2: Did you think that she was asking for that payment in exchange for something?
3: Oh, absolutely. She made it very clear, and the text messages make it very clear. She was so desperate for me to send that $100,000. She said, if you do this for me, and it's in the text messages, I will be your ride or die in Trump world.
0: Our ambassador to Greece was begging the owner of Snappy Tomato Pizza to pay her credit card bill. This person was asking for a handout.
4: Nobody likes freeloaders.
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6: They want all of us, people watching across this country, hardworking men and women, to subsidize their laziness.
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5: Nowadays, exactly. When you see people getting these entitlements, let me tell you something. Once they get it, they don't want to give it back.
6: The rules apply to thee, but not to me.
0: We did it, everybody. We finally made America great. Now, in fairness to Kimberly, she has a lot of expenses. I mean, she's looking at around 30 grand a month just in eyeliner alone. Lip filler is not cheap. It costs a lot of money to look like a disappointed bullfrog, you know? She really does, by the way. I mean, this woman is physically evolving into the alt-right mascot Pepe the Frog. Don't worry, Kim. When they fire you and they make you come home, we got a nice green reflecting pond for you to live in, okay? I never thought I'd say this. Don Jr. might have been the smart one in the relationship.
8: So that was late last week, and guess what? Sure enough, they fired her.
9: Wow.
8: The White House publicly asked for U.S. Ambassador to Greece Kimberly Guilfoyle's resignation on Tuesday as she faced mounting accusations of improper conduct, and she announced within 2 hours that she was, in fact, quitting, ending days of talk and speculation about her professional fate. Guilfoyle insisted that she would, quote, vigorously defend herself. You go, girl. Spill the beans on the whole Trump clan. Why don't you, if you want? President Trump's administration had said earlier on Tuesday that it had asked Guilfoyle to leave her post after she faced severe criticism over allegations she engaged in improper and possibly illegal conduct before and during her tenure in Athens. One of the things, by the way, that Jimmy did not cover is the fact that in Greece, as detailed in some remarkable reporting by Wall Street Journal, Guilfoyle appears to have taken up of sorts with a fetching young man who looks more than a little bit like Don Jr., by the way. Don't know if you noticed that, Des.
9: Yeah.
8: but this guy is apparently now an oil and gas company lobbyist who Guilfoyle has been taking with her into meetings with top officials and otherwise keeping by her side as she travels all over the world on someone else's dime. Guilfoyle addressed the accusations against her directly, despite how well documented they are, in her resignation post on social media, in which she said, these allegations are false. I intend to vigorously defend my name, my reputation, and my integrity. I know she still has a name. Those other two things, maybe less so. Not so sure about that. Her lawyers denied she has done anything wrong and claimed that the money that she was seeking from a Trump donor was payment for services like public appearances and speaking engagements that predate her ambassadorial nomination that had not been paid, not in fact with the donor she was begging for money, claims to be her promises to help him get out of a problem with the IRS, get an interview on Fox News, and yes, get a song that he wrote to has-been musician and Trump buddy Kid Rock. Bye-bye, Kimberly. All right, quick break, and we're back with Desi Doyen. With Hello, Desi Doyen, and the Green News Report. Straight ahead on the broadcast, I'm Brad Friedman. Hey. 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We talk about three hurricanes over the weekend here in the U.S. on our Green News Report. And, well, before we went to air, it looks like there's another one, a fourth on its way. Tropical Storm Trudy expected to become a major hurricane in the next few days. But let's deal with the previous ones in our latest Green News Report.
9: To say that 2026 Pacific Basin hurricane season is active is an understatement.
10: Multiple simultaneous hurricanes batter U.S. coasts and set a new record in the Pacific.
11: He needs to understand who the good guys are in this disagreement and who the bad guys are, and it's not even close.
10: Bipartisan backlash grows against Trump's surprise easing of sanctions on Russian diesel. Plus,
12: the National Park Service cut down 430 trees here over the weekend.
10: Furious judge halts administration's destruction of a public golf course in D.C.
8: All of that fury and more straight ahead. From BradBlog.com, I'm Brad Friedman.
10: And I'm Desi Doyen.
8: Stand by for 6 minutes of independent green news, politics, analysis, and snarky comment.
11: I do believe there's a legitimate case for saying the president's not following the law.
8: Oh, that's great, Tom Tillis. Please let me know when there's a legitimate case that he's following the law. This is your Green News Report. Okay, Desi Doyen, it has been quite a weekend with, I don't know, at least three hurricanes of various types affecting the U.S. in one way or another.
10: Yes, there is a whole lot of storming going on. First, Hurricane Isaias, feeding off record warm Gulf of Mexico waters, struck the Florida Panhandle on Friday as a Category 2 storm, killing at least 4 people and knocking out power to nearly 1 million as it traveled hundreds of miles inland. Then on Saturday, over in the Pacific, Hurricane Rachel made landfall in Northern Baja California, triggering torrential rainfall and flash flooding in Southern California into Arizona, with some desert areas getting 1 to 2 years worth of rain in just a few hours.
8: Well, in truth, they can use it.
10: And as we go to air, Hurricane Simon is buzz-sawing its way up Mexico's Pacific coast. Now, if it seems to you that the Pacific Ocean has generated an unusually high number of storms this year...
8: It does seem that way to me.
10: You're right.
8: Oh.
10: On Sunday, the Eastern Pacific officially cracked the top spot for the most active Pacific hurricane season ever observed. 21 storms so far that have caused major damage from Hawaii to Mexico to the southwestern U.S. 19 of those storms have intensified into a major Category 3 or stronger, fueled by record warm ocean temperatures, with the Super El Nino stacking on top of existing ocean heat due to man-made global warming. And the season isn't even over yet.
8: I think a lot of people think about hurricane season. They think about the Atlantic season. Hey, don't sleep on the Pacific this year.
10: Yeah, no kidding. By the way, Hurricane Isaias over in the Gulf of Mexico stopped work on nearly 3/4 of oil production in the region, further raising gas prices in the U.S. And speaking of high fuel prices, Donald Trump on Sunday announced he was suspending sanctions on Russian diesel fuel and a surprise energy ceasefire between Russia and Ukraine, while he demanded that Ukraine stop its defensive attacks on Russia's oil refineries.
8: And it doesn't seem that Ukraine knew anything about this ceasefire.
10: That's right. All of it was a surprise to Ukrainian President Volodymyr Zelensky, who noted that Russia has continued its nonstop missile strikes on Ukraine's energy infrastructure. Trump's surprise move garnered bipartisan backlash from world leaders, Democrats, and even some Republicans who say it violates the Russian sanctions law that Trump signed just a few weeks ago and is helping to fund Russia's war machine. Here's Fox News host Brian Kilmeade.
13: Which is in violation, I thought, of the bill that they just signed, of Lindsey Graham's bill, that if you buy any energy from Russia, you're going to get sanctioned and tariffed. Are we going to tariff ourselves? It would be the biggest mistake of his administration to work with Russia. That is the modern Hitler of our generation.
10: And

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15: Yes, indeed. Warming up to some Tribe Called Quest right there. Legendary group here on this hump day.

And as we get started, we just let you know we do have a new jam of the week for today. We'll get that going by fan favorite, of course. And as far as the weather, hey, we're looking at a high of 65 today. We get into 68 Thursday, 71 Friday, and then back to the mid-60s to even high 50s for the remaining of the week. So Friday not looking too bad at 71. Like I said, new jam of the week today. We do have some new shows that we put into the show announcement, so we'll let you know on that. And things keep sneaking in on entertainment-wise, you know. I guess it's keep entertainment spontaneous nowadays. But we have it for you. You know, we've done the research, so we'll get all that to you at top of the hour. In the meantime, let's get hit and get back into some music. Let's get into this one right here. Rick Wilson and the House That's Burning Down. Check it out.

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3: 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Friday, Colin Burgesson at The Social, Frankie Gee at AKA Asian, The Heather King Duo, and Chris James Gudhertz at Zola, The Ringers at The Yardbird, Smokeland at The Red Room, Holder at The Big Dipper, and Tyler Aker and The Okobojis, Steady Rockwell, and Mill Pond at The Chameleon. Friday and Saturday, Sonic Groove at Bolo's and Pastiche at Fizzy Mulligan's. Saturday, Rachel Broadhead at Iron Horse in the Valley, Dusty Thomas and Standard Deviation at Big Barn Brewing, Karma's Circle at Rusty Truck Ranch, Monica Cosmic and the Dreams Team at Chan's Red Dragon, Belt of Vapor, Toledo Panic Button and Astro Cobra at Berserk, Hollow Pavonia and Wicked Issue at the Big Dipper, and Mickey Avalon and Jada at the Red Room. Sunday, Ed Shaw at Iron Horse in the Valley, Just Plain Darren at the South Hill Grill, Dylan Hathaway at Big Barn Brewing, and Lakeview at the District. 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
4: 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Either way, we're here playing your independent, regional, and local jams. This is what we do. We have a new jam of the week for you coming right up after we play this song. Actually, we got two more songs. And then we're going to get you warmed up for that new jam of the week. But in the meantime, here it is, Dancing, featuring Sir K the Artist, and this is by MoFak. Check it out.

Ooh, you already know what it is. It's your boy David Verde, and you're listening to my favorite radio station in Spokane, KYRS, Inside the Hype.

0: the viral hit right there. Akeem Ali with his track Mesh. And just got back from vacation, and I was out there in the Dallas area, and Akeem Ali, he would have been had a show that weekend, and I was so down that I missed that concert. Just had a lot of things to do on vacation, but that would have been dope to see Akeem Ali live. And Mesh, his latest single, he actually just released a new one, but the track we just played right there, Mesh, he's got to dance to it, and that's why it's so viral. A lot of people showing their love on the dance, and you could see it all around. Surprised we haven't seen it on the football field. At least I haven't seen it on the football field yet. So maybe it'll make its way, you know, right there on the NFL or something, maybe college, whatever the case may be. We've been talking about the new jam of the week, and we do have it for you. And like I said, he's a loved one, and it's none other than E-40 off his latest album. And we have his one of his singles, Night in the Bay. This is featuring Anderson .Paak. And yeah, you know, this is a sample. I'll let you figure out the sample. And if you don't figure it out, then, hey, I'll let you know right after, you know, we play this jam. New jam of the week right here. We like to do this. We like to put new jams of the week into the playlist, try to get out with the old and with the new as much as we can. So we're going to play this for you. If you haven't heard it, you're going to hear it here exclusively. And you already know if it's a brand new jam of the week, well, then it's got to be
1: brand new.

That right there, the new jam of the week, E-40 featuring Anderson .Paak, and special guest right there, I'll Be Sure. Yes, that is the sample. If you're listening and you're wondering what that sample is, it's I'll Be Sure's Night and Day, released back in 1988. So it was only right that E-40 had I'll Be Sure somewhere in the mix when he sampled that track. That's the new jam of the week right there, right off E-40's new album. And if you

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3: 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I'm your host, DJ Download, sitting here playing independent, regional, and local jams every Wednesday. 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

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Now, we get into this track right here, Skip Waiters, Changes, as, you know, the seasons are starting to change right now, right here in the fall. So check it out.

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18: 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Do not forget, share that live stream link, friends, family, social media sites. Let them know. This is what we do. We're rocking here every Wednesday, 2 to 4 p.m. And it is top of the hour. In case you missed it earlier, we had the new jam of the week, E-40 featuring Anderson .Paak and the old school legend himself, I'll Be Sure, with their track Night in the Bay. Nice vibe right there. New track from E-40, a single that he wants to push, and we love it here on the radio. The weather right now, 64 degrees, supposed to top off at 65. I would imagine, and that's probably right about now. And then here about 6 o'clock, start cooling back down even further for the day. Here, top of the hour, let's see what we got going on in the celebrity world, sports world. Here we go. Keefe D, who was the man that was sentenced to 40 years to life for the death of Tupac. He was, they said he wasn't the one that shot Tupac. He was just the one that was in the car while they, kind of pulled up on Tupac and Suge Knight that night, 1996 in Vegas, when they opened up fire on Tupac. And Keefe D has been on podcasts. He's written books, kind of braggadocious, like just bragging about it, about, how they had shot Tupac back in 1996. And it took a podcast and a book to finally open the eyes back up to, Las Vegas Police Department to look back into it. And they started following Keefe D's tracks and, eventually arrested him and, tried to put together all this evidence of what he said and, to put him away. And sure enough, they ended up getting him on 220 years to life sentences, which equals at least 40 years that he'll be serving in prison. And, yeah, you know, I don't know, you know, as a big Tupac fan myself, you know, it's was he in the car? Was he guilty by association? Without a doubt. And, you know, it gives the family a little bit of justice. You know, Tupac's brother, Moprim Shakur, he wanted just a pure life sentence, you know, no 40 years or anything like that. And I think that will put Keefe D at the age of, I think, 103 by the time he's able to somewhat get released out of jail. So, yeah, that'll be a long life for Keefe D if he can if he can remain that long and survive prison. And other news right along that lines, you may have heard P. Diddy is actually getting a 44-day sentence delayed onto the time that he's serving, because he recently got into a fight, and he got into a fight with a drug lord that's actually serving 23 years or so, maybe 21 years. He got into a fight with this drug lord because basically all the stuff that's been going on with NBC News, the widespread ramifications of, you know, what's going on with inmates like Diddy getting these phone privileges and massages and things of that nature, led a lot of tension on to this guy whose name is Duddus, if I'm saying that correct. It's a Jamaican drug lord. And Duddus had a problem because he also got his phone taken away during this raid, all because of Diddy. So they got into a fight into it. And ultimately, Diddy was reported that his head had got injured, you know, hitting bunk beds. But really, it was a little bit more severe than that. They had to take Diddy to the hospital. And then not too long after that, they were in solitary confinement for 2 weeks. It's like they're both getting 2 weeks. But during this time, they're also let out to kind of mingle with people. I think it's around lunchtime for, I don't know, maybe a half hour or so. And Diddy also gets into a fight then, probably just the aftermath of what's been going on with the raids of police, you know, getting in people's cells and whatnot. So, yeah, not looking too good for Diddy, but hey, it's only about 40 something days delayed. And I'm sure, you know, maybe he'll just stick to himself and not cause so much commotion right there in prison so he can see his time out. In other news, if you know 50 Cent, he'll be in the Street Fighter. He is in the Street Fighter movie that is, released right now. And part of that soundtrack, there had been said that Eminem was supposed to be collaborating with 50 Cent for a song on the soundtrack. People asked, well, why didn't it happen? And 50 Cent accidentally let it slip that Eminem is allegedly working on his new upcoming album, and that's why he abandoned the collaborations. Now, I didn't see how 50 Cent had answered it, but they said it was a slip up, and you know, Eminem, he doesn't, you know, he likes to just drop an album on you. It seems what a lot of artists like to do, you know. They just like to randomly drop it, keep that excitement going. They don't, you know, it's nothing like the old days where they actually planned for the album releases and built the, you know, all the hype up and all that. No, artists nowadays, they just like to drop it. They don't even like to tell you they're working on the album. So that's what Eminem was doing, working on his new album. So, hey, there you have it. Eminem working on a new album from 50 Cent's mouth himself. Let's go into entertainment. Let's see what's going down here. Coming up October 17th. That's, I think, this Friday, if I'm correct. DJ Pauly D. He'll be doing his DJ thing at the Spokane Tribe Casino. Looks like it'll be a fun event for that one. Same day, October 7th, you can catch Mickey Avalon down at the Red Room Lounge for those vibes. So DJ Pauly D, Spokane Tribe Casino, Mickey Avalon, Red Room Lounge, all going down October 17th. October 23rd, the Andre Nicotina show has officially, looks like, been canceled. I've seen they had replaced that show with, maybe Emo Night. So Andre Nicotina show looks like it is officially canceled at the District Bar. October 28th, Puya will be at the Knitting Factory, and along on that tour is Ramirez. And if you're a, you know, listener of the program, we do play a Ramirez song, Dancing in White. So Ramirez, he'll be also a part of that tour, opening up for Puya October 28th at the Knitting Factory. November 6th, Isaiah Rashad, TDE, that's Top Dog Entertainment's own artist. They'll be at the Knitting Factory. I've seen the Isaiah Rashad show some years ago, and it was fun. It was very fun. So, Isaiah Rashad, November 6th. November 7th, you have Token. He'll be live at the District Bar, which is, you know, Knitting Factory's District Bar right there next to the building. And Token, he's been out here before with Chris Webby. They did back-to-back shows at the Chameleon. Now Token will be, on his own, I would imagine, for this tour November 7th. November 15th, Swayze, the Nostalgia Tour. He'll be along with Asher Roth and Chitty Bang, all going down at the Knitting Factory. So definitely a Nostalgia Tour. I remember Asher Roth, which somewhat would have been my college days. You know, I love college, but I didn't go to college. You know, we got directly into the grind right after high school. So November 28th, you got Young Gravy, you know, the musician, comedian, whatever you want to call him. You know, he's all the above and the one. He'll be at the Spokane Tribe Casino, and I'm sure that will do pretty well. Young Gravy, November 28th. December 18th, DJ Snoopadelic versus Snoop Dogg. This is supposed to be a, DJ set of Snoop Dogg mixed in with a little bit of performance from Snoop Dogg as well, with some guests as well. Exhibit, Baby Bash, Corrupt, and the Loonies will all be at the Spokane Arena December 18th. January 21st, Mercules will be on tour, and he'll be coming to the Knitting Factory January 21st. Recently announced, at least that I've seen, January 24th, you have Atmosphere, the real hip-hop himself, on tour at the Knitting Factory. And then also recently announced, March 24th, Leslie Odom Jr. will be at the First Interstate Center, right there located downtown. Leslie Odom Jr., March 24th, actor, musician, he does it all. As more shows get announced and more shows, arrive to our doorsteps, we'll announce them. But there you have it for show announcements, entertainment, all here at Top of the Hour. And like I said, if you were listening earlier, we had the new jam of the week, E40, Night in the Bank. We'll give that. He actually has an official video out for that on YouTube. Go check it out. Maybe hit the comment section. Let them know if this was your first time hearing it, where you heard it from, Inside the Hype Radio. We're going to continue on with some music. This is, speaking of Bay Area, P-Lo with his track, Oh Yeah.

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It's your boy, David Verde, and you're listening to my favorite radio station in Spokane, KYRS, Inside the Hype.

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5: 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Friday, Colin Burgesson at The Social, Frankie Gee at AK Asian, The Heather King Duo, and Chris James Gutertz at Zola, The Ringers at The Yardbird, Smokeland at The Red Room, Holder at The Big Dipper, and Tyler Aker and The Okobojis, Steady Rockwell, and Mill Pond at The Chameleon. 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Sunday, Ed Shaw at Iron Horse in the Valley, Just Plain Darren at the South Hill Grill, Dylan Hathaway at Big Bar Brewing, and Lakeview at the District. 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

That right there, that was Lou Era, produced by DJ Felon with their track Danny Ocean. And that was right here inside the Hype Radio. As we proceed to give you what you need, how about let this get into another artist, Wild Card, the December Shelter, featuring Justin Cohen. Check it out.

I don't even think people know how bad things really are, man. I mean, you could watch it on the news, you know. You could form your opinions on the fentanyl crisis and the mental health crisis, you know. You see the guy walking down the street talking to himself all crazy, you know what I mean? I've just seen how the system is broken from the inside out, man. We got to do

0: Yeah, we just playing some local music right here on Airwaves. This is Inside the Hype Radio. I'm your host, DJ Download. That right there, Free Time Synthetic with his track Step Back. Next up for another local artist goes by the name of Sweet Tooth with his track Elephant. Check it out.
1: No, it's actually not. You're just saying that because you don't have to play guitar.

That right there, Sweet Tooth, with his track Elephant, one of my favorite local songs, actually. You know, got to get Sweet Tooth up on here, do an interview sometime. In the meantime, we got Myla Cree featuring Jada, and they want to let you know this track they putting it on for My City. Check it out.

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That right there, Standard and Staliano with their track It's Up. Some nice island music right there. And this has come to our time, the end of the program. If you were tuned in, if you weren't tuned in earlier, we had the new jam of the week, E40 with Night in the Bay featuring Anderson .Paak. And yeah, there we have it. Some new shows were announced at the top of the hour as well. You know where to find us here. KYRS Medical Lake Spokane 88.1 and 92.3 FM, or you can live stream at kyrs.org. 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That's Wednesday, right here live in the studio. And do not forget, we have the Fall Fun Drive coming up. Until then, we will keep you in the mix and keep you in tune with the latest and greatest. But check us out next week. That is our time. Salute.

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0: 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I'm Janine Jackson. This week on Counterspin, when Fortune magazine is telling you, quote, corporations are raking in cash, but American workers are reaping less and less of the rewards, unquote, something is afoot. The not notoriously capitalist Critical magazine reported recently on the measurable fact that working people in this country are taking home the smallest percentage of economic output since the Bureau of Labor Statistics began tracking it in 1947. And they didn't try to separate that from the fact that, at the same time, corporate profits have, in their word, exploded. Simple acknowledgement is welcome, but how different would public conversation be if we always understood that the corporations corporate news media lionize are getting to those wonderful profits by abjectly exploiting their employees and those that they won't even deem employees, such that workers still need government assistance to stay alive? And then those same corporations attack government assistance? Can we talk about how this isn't a sustainable model for a humane society? Terry Gerstein is a longtime labor watcher. She's director of the NYU Wagner Labor Initiative at NYU's Robert F. Wagner Graduate School of Public Service. We'll hear from her today on the show. That's coming right up. We're going to get right to it. You're listening to Counterspin, brought to you each week by the Media Watch Group Fair. A new report from the Government Accountability Office shows that the number of Amazon workers that need federal assistance to make ends meet nearly tripled between February 2020 and September 2025. And app-based car and food delivery companies like Uber, Lyft, DoorDash, Instacart were among the top employers with workers receiving aid. But corporate news media's argument that there must always be two sides to everything, and one of them must always be corporate capital, has us at a point where we're debating whether the most profitable corporations in the world should pay their workers enough that they aren't so poor that they qualify for government support. At the same time that these news outlets would have us celebrating Amazon and Uber et al. As successful businesses. Well, why should we imagine that the journalists that define business success that way have regular working people's lives or interests at heart on anything? That's a live question. But we'll stick with gig workers' rights for right now. Terry Gerstein has spent a long time enforcing labor laws, including a stint as Labor Bureau Chief for the New York State Attorney General's Office. She's director of the NYU Wagner Labor Initiative at NYU's Robert F. Wagner Graduate School of Public Service, and she previously directed the Project on State and Local Enforcement at the Harvard Law School Center for Labor and a Just Economy. She wrote recently about New York City's largest resolution in the city's history, $131.5 million of settlement with DoorDash. And she joins us now by phone. Welcome to Counterspin, Terry Gerstein.
1: Thank you. Thank you so much for having me. I'm excited to talk about these subjects today.
0: Well, sure. Well, let's start with the DoorDash settlement, $131 million, and that's at some 260,000 workers who were paid late or their pay just straight up stolen. Now, I've already seen video of workers saying, don't raise our wages, that will kill our jobs. And it breaks both my heart and my brain because we know where that's coming from. But if we didn't see pushback, what even happened, right? You know,
1: right.
0: So talk about what you see as the importance of this DoorDash action, including what it took to make it happen.
1: Well, One of the things that struck me the most about this DoorDash case, as I wrote in a piece, was just how brazen it was that DoorDash committed these acts at the time that it did. Because it's important to understand that throughout most of the country, there are really no minimum floors for DoorDash workers. The company takes the position, as a lot of gig companies do, that their workers are independent contractors, each running their own small, very, very small business, as opposed to employees who have rights. And this is something that matters because basically all of our workplace laws, whether it's minimum wage or unemployment insurance or safety and health, all of these laws protect employees, but they don't protect independent contractors. And so DoorDash and its peers, Uber Eats and others, they treat their workers as independent contractors. And that means that throughout most of the country, no one is calling them on this very much. And there's no minimum wage, really, that is being applied to these workers. New York City and Seattle are the two cities in the country that have set a minimum pay rate or minimum pay standard for delivery workers like DoorDash and Uber Eats workers. And in both cases, it's interesting, like the background of what happened in New York City, because first the city passed this law setting a pay standard and then really hard for customers to tip. Okay. So before that, you could tip ahead of time, like when you're placing the order, and it was really easy to see how you would tip. And then they changed it so that you could only tip after you got your order and you had to hunt for the option to tip. So then the city council passed a law saying you have to let people know about the ability to tip up front when they're placing the order. And DoorDash challenged that, saying that, you know, to make it clear that there was a, you know, where the tip was up front, that that was a First Amendment violation and other kinds of legal claims. And they lost that, right? And so then,

0: The law is the minimum pay standard has been in effect, and the city was very clear that they were sort of keeping an eye on DoorDash. And this was even before Mayor Momtali took office,
1: Right.
0: that, some of these things were happening. But then once Mayor Momtali took office, his commissioner of DCWP, the Department of Consumer and Worker Protection, Sam Levine, sent out notices and said, look, we're going to, be careful about compliance. We're going to be really looking at this. And that whole history, and even knowing that the city had this, activist new administration that was specifically looking at them, and knowing, this whole history, the fact that DoorDash wasn't completely meticulous about making sure all workers got paid, to me, was something that was very, very telling.
1: Yeah.
0: Because, these companies are very sophisticated, and if you value something, like, they will focus on it.
1: Right.
0: And yet, even though they knew they were under scrutiny, they still hoped that this would, like, go under the radar.
1: And it kind of speaks to what they imagined the context was or would be. It's the brazenness, as you put it. And I think part of the context they're relying on is this perspective that we see out there, which is kind of like, if you can get away with it, it's good. I think about Margaret Thatcher. There is no society, It's just kind of, I got mine, let the devil take the hindmost. And these are the kind of company strategies that are lionized, that are celebrated, So I kind of understand why DoorDash would think, we'll get away with it. It'll still work.
0: Well, what's extraordinary to me about it, though, is that throughout most of the country, they have literally no pay floor. They can just make up whatever amount of money they want to pay to people. And to be clear, also, all the laws regarding workers' tips and workers having a right to their tips, again, comes from our minimum wage laws, which cover employees. And so
1: Right.
0: there have been cases that have been brought. The DC Attorney General's office, the New York Attorney General's office, and the Illinois AG's office, they all brought cases because DoorDash was allegedly retaining workers' tips. And they were basically using a formula that if the customer, they would have an amount they were going to pay to the worker. They'd say, we're going to pay you, work delivery worker, $10 for this delivery. And I don't know if it was 10. I'm just saying that to make the math easy. And
1: Right.
0: if the customer tipped $8, DoorDash would pay two. If the customer tipped $10, DoorDash would pay zero. So they were kind of using the tips to subsidize. They were keeping the tips by using the tips to subsidize their own obligations toward the workers. And so DoorDash paid $30 million in these three cases for keeping workers' tips. But those cases were all brought on a consumer theory, on the theory that consumers intended these tips to go to the workers, not they weren't trying to further enrich DoorDash.
1: Right.
0: And so to me, you're getting away with this in the entire rest of the country. And New York City and Seattle have passed these minimum pay laws and, like, just comply, that they wouldn't just comply in those places when they've been given such a lack of guardrails everywhere else is just very, very striking.
1: Well, they're playing a long game, they're skating where they figure the puck's gonna be is my feeling. And let's just talk about gig economy. We hear that and we see it presented as if it was just about picking up some spare cash, that's what folks are doing. And that's like gaslighting. Like, we know from our lives that this isn't kids saving up for summer break. It's people who need work, and yet somehow they're not real workers, which is just what you're talking about. But the gig economy is the economy, and that's why we have to look at these structural problems that you outline, and you've started on it with just the simple misclassification of workers. But there are structural problems when we kind of elide gig economy as if it were a side thing, when in fact it's becoming, the thing for a lot of people.
0: Yes, I think that one of the things that I'm very concerned about right now is the spread of this gig model to already it's problematic enough that it's so prevalent in the transportation and food delivery sectors, but it has begun to spread to other sectors as well. For example, Katie Wells, who now works for AI Now, wrote a report and then a follow-up report about Uber for nursing and Uber for nurses and companies that are using this kind of gig model where they hire people, nurses and others in the healthcare industry, and they hire them as 1099, allegedly, you know, 1099 independent contractors and not as employees with rights. And this obviously has all kinds of implications for patient care because, for, you know, people are not necessarily having the continuity. You might have a different person who is not familiar with that hospital. The fact that they don't have rights to protect them against retaliation if they complain about unsafe conditions, for example, right? Because the protection against retaliation for whistleblowing, that applies to employees and not to independent contractors. So the spread of the model is very concerning. There are a number of enforcement offices, Denver Labor and the San Francisco City Attorney's Office have done great work, specifically among the two of them, where they've done a few cases involving gig staffing agencies. And these are businesses that are basically sending people to work as a dishwasher in a restaurant or stocking shelves at a supermarket or working in a warehouse. Jobs that have never, ever, ever been independent contractor types of jobs, just like the healthcare jobs have never been independent contractor jobs. And Denver Labor and the San Francisco City Attorney's Office have been quite successful in a number of cases in getting these businesses to reclassify the workers as employees with rights as opposed to independent contractors, because the argument that they're running their own business when they're stocking shelves or working as a dishwasher is just on its face completely ludicrous.
1: Yeah, patently absurd. And I think when you say Uber for nurses, you know, a lot of folks, a shudder goes through their body, you know. But right. if you pick up a paper, you might be told, this is where we're at, this is where we're going, you know, get with it. And I just want to ask again, the crucial questions have to do with this misclassification of workers as independent contractors, but also the wholesale wage theft that often goes along with that. And then the entities that might be looking out for people in that situation are being starved of resources. So, you know, we've got a kind of pincer move going on here.
0: Absolutely. There's really been, first of all, in terms of the media coverage of the gig industry, has been really striking in that they have repeatedly sort of promoted the idea that this is what workers want. Workers want flexibility. And the only way you can get flexibility is by not being an employee and not having any rights. And there's nothing. I've been a labor and employment lawyer for like over three decades. Like, there's nothing in the law that says that you can't have flexibility as to your shifts or hours and still be an employee. That is a choice that these companies are making. Right. The thing that is so sad to me about this is they could create really great jobs that they could be proud of, and instead they choose this low-road model. But the other point that you made about the starving of government agencies that are enforcing these laws is very much true. The federal government, even in better times, was the wage and hour division, which enforces the minimum wage and overtime laws. The wage and hour division had really diminishing staffing over recent decades. Right now, I think they have somewhere between 600 and 700 investigators for minimum wage, overtime, child labor enforcement for the entire country. And then many states don't even, have a skeletal staff for enforcing these laws, 5 or 6 people at most. Florida doesn't even have a state labor department. Literally nobody at the state level in Florida enforces the minimum wage laws there. And then even in places that are more worker

0: friendly, and states that are less hostile to workers' rights, there's still this sort of longstanding, you know, austerity and operating from scarcity and not really, you know, thinking of public safety in a very narrow way, and not thinking of public safety as wage theft. That's something that really affects public well-being, even though it leads to housing instability, food instability, and a lot of harm to communities.
1: Yeah, I think it's important to lift up the way that these problems that we're talking about are like, they might seem like they're on paper, they're behind the scenes. It's not a boss coming out and saying, hey, you particular people, we're not going to pay you. You know, it's structural things that they're allowed to get away with based on classifications, based on line items that many people may never see, you know, may never be given to understand. And I guess that's where I would like journalists to step in to say, you know, this is what is happening. And this is why, even though somebody on the news might say, look at this chart, the economy's doing great, you're still struggling, you know, and make those connections for people. I guess I want more from journalists in this moment when we see, as you're saying, corporations being very clever, you know, about obscuring what it is that they're doing.
0: Yes, I've long felt, you know, as people talk about defunding the police and there's that whole conversation, we have already 100% defunded the police that address corporate abuse of workers.
1: Say it.
0: We have, you know, OSHA, the state, the federal department of labor, state labor departments. And, you know, there's research out there showing that wage theft, the dollar amount involved, is as great as all other kinds of theft combined.
1: Right.
0: And so, you know, it's just a question of, you know, often we've seen in the past few years, a lot of focus, a lot of law enforcement focus on retail theft. And, you know, obviously that's bad. Like, I 100% do not support retail theft, and I know that it has broader, you know, societal impacts. But it has been striking to me to see the extent to which resources have been found on that retail theft on a scale that is, like, very different from wage theft. And it just sort of makes you think about why is that and who has access to decision makers about where resources go and who doesn't have the same level of access. So there's just really a lot more need for government to be meeting. There are wonderful people in government who are doing the best that they can, but we really, really need a lot more commitment to having government serve working people's needs.
1: And I think that journalists and the light that they can shine play a role in that. But you do in the piece that we're talking about, which I saw at the New School Center for New York City Affairs. I know it also ran earlier in another variant on Talking Points Memo. But in that piece, you do talk about, you know, an upsurge of action in some cities and states. So there is recognition of what's going on here, an attempt to resist it, right?
0: Yes, I think that's true. I think there are some offices that are very focused on this, some AG, some attorney general offices. There are some local governments that have really stepped up. And it's worth noting as well that this is all pretty new. Like, state AGs were not very involved in workers' rights until about 10 years ago. Okay. There were a few offices, but most did not really have a footprint in this area. Similarly, right now, there's maybe two dozen or more cities and counties that have their own dedicated offices of workers' rights or labor standards. And historically, that has not been a thing that cities have done. That's a new function for cities, again, that really started about 10 years ago. The very first Office of Labor Standards at the city level was started in San Francisco 25 years ago, but then there really wasn't much more action on it until 2015 or so, when Seattle was the next. And since then, there's been a real mushrooming. So I think that as there is stagnation at the federal level, obviously, it's been worse the last 4 years than it was worse from 2016 to 2020. But even in the best case scenario, it's just much harder to move certain things like the minimum wage or paid sick leave at the federal level. I think there's been a real understanding by worker advocates and organizers that focusing on making change at the local level or the state level is really promising. And there have been leaders, elected leaders, public servants at the state and local level who have taken this on as something that they really want to focus on.
1: Well, and it shows it can be done. So finally, I'll just bring us back to where we started with this New York City DoorDash agreement, which everyone would have said it couldn't be done. And we've already seen an Amazon-backed group come out to say this is a terrible thing, you shouldn't do it. But it is an example of how if you care about it, if you want to do it, you can work for it, right?
0: I think that is very much true. And one thing that had not happened when I wrote the piece, but happened the week or so afterward, is that California announced a settlement with Lyft for underpaying drivers from 2016 to 2020. So this is before Proposition 22, which was a ballot initiative in California that stripped drivers and delivery workers of certain rights in California. But before then, the state AG's office and several other players had sued Uber and Lyft for misclassifying workers. And I think it was just last week or so, they announced a settlement of, I think, $272 million. And so what strikes me about all of this is like, okay, so that's $400 million just in the last couple of weeks of these settlements. And that's with one company in one state for 4 years in the California Lyft case, and one company in one city for a similarly compact time period. And it just, for me, raises the question that I think policymakers and enforcers and journalists should be asking, is that if this is the scope of wage theft that is happening just by, you know, these two companies over a short period of time, in two places, what is happening everywhere else, right? Like, what is the denominator that is out there of how many people are being really mistreated and, you know, ripped off in terms of their wages that is not getting addressed? And so that was sort of my big takeaway from these big numbers was, what is happening everywhere else that is not being addressed at all? And we need to do more to make sure that this is not happening to people.
1: We've been speaking with Terry Gerstein. You can find her work at terrygerstein.com. The DoorDash piece that we're talking about is up at the website of the New School Center for New York City Affairs, which is centernyc.org. Terry Gerstein, thank you so much for joining us this week on Counterspin.
0: Thank you.
1: And that's it for Counterspin for this week. 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The show is engineered by Alex Noyes. I'm Janine Jackson. 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
1: Welcome to Talk World Radio, a half-hour discussion of politics as if the people mattered. I'm David Swanson. This week on Talk World Radio, we are talking about this terrific new book. It is called Cast Out, A Call for a Forgiving Society in an Age of Incarceration. The author, our guest, Joseph Margulies, is a writer and a litigator. He's a professor of government at Cornell University. He was lead counsel in Razul versus Bush in 2004, which gave Guantanamo detainees the right to challenge their detention in federal court, and in Munaf versus Guerin in 2008, which gave U.S. citizens the right to challenge their detention by the U.S. government abroad. Joe Margulies, welcome to Talk World Radio.
2: Thank you. Thank you for having me. I'm really happy to be here.
1: Thanks for coming on. Thanks for writing this wonderful book. To start out as briefly as you can, what is a forgiving society?
2: Great question. Thank you for that. And thank you for that introduction. So a forgiving society is one that when someone does something grievously wrong, what our society does is ask one question and one question only. And it usually contents itself with this: what did that person do? Right? As though you can learn all you need to know about another human being, and certainly enough to condemn them morally and legally, simply by learning what they did. And that is the mark of an unforgiving society. It is uncurious, ungenerous, and uncaring. That's our society, right? And a forgiving society, when it learns that someone has done something horribly wrong, asks, what happened? What brought a human being to this place, to the worst place in their life, to the worst day in their life? So, for instance, just to take a contemporary example, although there are any case you want, you could do this. And the book tells the story of 6 different people, all of whom did horrific things, but for whom there is an answer to the question, what happened, right? But just take the Lindsay Clancy case. If you ask, what did she do? It's horrific. She killed her 3 children, right? And if that's all you think you need to know, then this is a seemingly incomprehensible thing, right? But if you ask what happened, what brought her to the worst day of her life, then it opens up the picture, right? And it fills it with richness and complexity and humanity and the frailty of life. And we see a qualitatively different picture. And I think that the great majority of the jurors saw it that way, right? That's what a forgiving society does. It doesn't excuse it. It doesn't excuse the wrong. But there is a difference between an excuse and an explanation. It explains it in a way that, what I say in the book, we would then judge her or anyone in a forgiving spirit because we understand what happened.
1: Well, I want to note that we are recording this program on September the 11th, which after 25 years still seems to be a major case of this insistence on cartoonish simplicity, on refusing to comprehend that difference between explaining something and cheering for something. This seems to be a relevant theme in this book as well, if I'm not mistaken. But why, it seems this willful insistence that you should not understand something, and if you do, you must therefore be excusing it and even right. Celebrating it.
2: Yeah, no, you're right. And there's a lot of reasons for it. One is the kind of simplicity associated with asking and judging simply based on the answer, what did they do, is a kind of seduction, right? Who am I? I am he, she, who is not them, right? And so I know what I need to know by differentiating myself from them, distancing myself morally, and therefore placing them in a different category, right? And refusing to see the capacity in oneself, in all of us, for cruelty, for brutality. I have come to realize in my work for decades, confirmed by history, confirmed by the social sciences, that all of us have this capacity to be cruel. All of us have the capacity to be monstrous. And if all of us can be monstrous, then none of us are monsters, right? But that is a truth that many people are really resistant to accepting. They don't want to see themselves in the other, right? And that's what the book really is. It is an extended meditation through the story of six different people on seeing us in them and them in us. And it's a challenge for many people because they don't want to see that. They don't want to think of themselves as someone, whoever their other is, they don't want to see themselves in the other. And so that's the challenge.
1: One of the stories that you start with is a little different from all the others, is something of an exception. The man's name, I guess, is Cleet Keller. Yep. Can you talk a little bit about that and why it and how it's treated so differently in a major media outlet?
2: So Cleet Keller was an Olympic swimmer, a decorated gold medal winning swimmer, extremely gifted, swam with Michael Phelps, won a number of medals in the course of several Olympic Games, and later became one of the defendants who participated in the riots on January 6th of 2021, and was identified on camera. He's a very distinctive looking personality, very quickly identified in some of the pictures. And so he was charged in connection with the riots. After he was charged and his name appeared, the New York Times ran a very, very long profile, 1,600 words, which is very long in a newspaper, profiling Cleet Keller and what he was doing there. And I use that case to illustrate what a forgiving society could look like and to show that it's not something esoteric and bizarre and, oh, we got to learn a whole new language. No. The profile of Cleet Keller was an example of what a forgiving society does, because what it did is it assembled testimony from his coach, former coaches and former teammates, who really asked, instead of what did he do, what he did was he participated in the riot on January 6th and asked what happened. And they said what all of us say when someone we know and love does something that otherwise looks inexplicable. They said, you just have to understand him. You have to understand what happened. He had a really tough time when he left the swimming pool. He didn't get his life together the way he hoped he would, but he's a decent guy. He was just in the wrong place at the wrong time with the wrong people. He didn't mean for any of this to happen, right? This is the language of a forgiving society. They did not say that he should be excused. None of them said that. But what they were saying is, you need to judge him in the spirit of all that he has gone through and all that he is. He's not a monster. He's not an alien. He is one of us, right? And so I use that probe. I've never met Cleet Keller. I wish him well. Of course, he was pardoned by President Trump when he came into office the second time. But simply to show that we know how to be a forgiving society when we want to, right? And it shouldn't be reserved simply for the former Olympic athletes who have a retinue of coaches and teammates who can speak on his behalf, et cetera, right? Because all of us have the story that answers the question, what happened? How did this person get to this place?
1: I like to fantasize that we're mature enough, at least as I understand it, maybe I'm wrong, to treat justice looking forward rather than backward. It's not just what happened, even in all its richness and depth, but rather than revenge, we ought to look at restitution and rehabilitation and what will this punishment do for good or evil. But I think the one facilitates the other. If we're understanding the fullness of what happened, we're better able to look forward rather than simply acting as vengeful condemners.
2: Absolutely. And I'm a big believer. I'm a big believer in restorative justice and restorative justice principles. And the purpose of restorative justice fundamentally is to make the survivor whole, right? And so it has both a forward-looking component and a backward-looking component, right? You will make the relationship, the neighborhood, the community better by making the survivor whole, right? I'm a big believer in that. And that's why it's important when I talk about a forgiving society. I think that people who do wrong still need to be held accountable. But the accountability is in the light of this much more nuanced, fulsome, rich, human account of who they are and what they did.
1: All of the other stories in the book are much harder to read, are absolutely horrific, not just in the criminal action, but in everything that led up to it. So these are people who suffered tremendously in their childhoods and their lives, right? Can you talk about one or more of these other stories and how they compare?
2: Sure. I could talk about any one, because they all seem to have some of that in common. So just one that occurs to me right off the bat is the story of Lucas Whaley. Lucas is a friend of mine now. He's now out of custody. He served 25 years in prison. And if you ask simply what he did, he grew up in a little town in New York near Albany, is that he and some friends who were co-defendants tortured a man to death, tortured it when he was 17, tortured a guy to death who was 19. And after they had killed him, he poured bleach down his throat, right? The crime was horrific. The judge, in fact, in his case said that told Lucas he was lucky that he was 17, because if he was 18, he would have been eligible for the death penalty. And boy, this judge thought that he should get it. All the stories that I write about, they're chosen with care, right? And they all illustrate a different path to the worst day of their life, right? And Lucas's story is really about the seductive power of rage and self-loathing. When Lucas told me an extraordinary story that none of his friends knew, when we were meeting. And think about this. Just think about what this means. So I have a grandson who is 5 years old. He's going to be six in December. And so I know this age. When Lucas was six, he tried to kill himself. And think about the sadness and the pain that a six-year-old child must be feeling to wrap his mother's yarn around his neck, right? And go into his room and climb up onto a chair and wrap the other end of the yarn, because when you're six, you think, well, yarn is going to hold me, and wrap it around a hook in the ceiling that they use to hold up the curtains, right? And to climb onto the chair and step off. And Lucas says that it was working. I mean, he was choking, and he began to see I started to see tunnel vision. Finally, the hook bent and he fell to the ground. And then imagine the kind of dysfunction in this home and the pain in this home that a six-year-old child never tells a soul about this until he's in prison 25 years later. Right?
1: Yeah.
2: Serving a life sentence. Lucas is about, his case is about what it means to be raised by someone who mocks you, ridicules you, torments all that you believe in. He grew up as a little kid who was really a nerd. He was just he loved to read his science fiction. He was one of those kids who would crawl under his blanket at night, and when his mother told him to go to bed, he'd have a little flashlight so he could keep reading his comic books. I mean, he's just a nerdy little guy playing with his Legos. But at some point when he was about four or five, his mom took up with a guy who was a biker, who just ridiculed and mocked and rendered Lucas's life miserable, called him a pussy. So what are you wasting your time with all this? Right. Of course, he beat him. But what I've learned is that the beatings are not the worst.

0: deserve to be loved, right? And so he came to think of himself as he was growing up as unworthy, and as a monster, right? And so he, if I'm a monster, I'm going to act like a monster. And it turned outwards, a kind of self-loathing that turned into a rage that he just wanted to, you know, when he first described it to me, it just sounded like a nihilistic rage. Just, I want to break shit. He'd walk down the street at night. I see a window, I want to break it. I see a door, I want to bust it down. I see somebody, I want to punch him in the face. This is incredible self-destruction. Of course, eventually it ended in a crime that was horrific, horrific.
1: Yeah.
0: And I talk about what happened in prison and how he was eventually seduced by white supremacy in prison, became quite the white supremacist in prison, and cycled. And I talk about how he was seduced into that and how he cycled out of it and how he became the person he is today, how he got out. And knock on wood, he's leading a good life now. But Lucas's story was really about the pain of a child being rendered miserable, just miserable.
1: Yeah. These are very, very powerful stories. We're talking about the book Cast Out, a call for a forgiving society in an age of incarceration by our guest, Joe Margulies. It's strange to me because on the one hand, we do have this notion that, well, those are the monsters and these are the good people and never the twain shall meet and nobody changes from birth to death and so on. On the other hand, our society seems to also have this notion that there's just this veneer of civilization and we all could be monsters within about 30 seconds. You know, the Stanford prison experiment model,
0: right?
1: Pretend that it really happened the way they advertised it and it wasn't a fraud and so forth. But these stories are not 30 seconds of you be a prison guard. These are years or decades or 18 years till you're a so-called adult of torture and abuse, right? I mean, it takes something serious in each of these stories to make somebody monstrous, doesn't it?
0: It does. It does. And the real challenge to me as a writer was to do justice to these stories, right? I love, both as a lawyer when I'm listening to my clients and as a writer when I'm listening to the folks who are telling me these stories, I love hearing these stories. I think that the most precious gift that one person can give to another is their story, right? Right? Because that is who they are. This is, you want to know about the person who sits before you today? Let me tell you who that, right? And that is when I'm given that, I feel like I'm being given a gift of inestimable value. And I love hearing it.
1: Yeah.
0: So that part's not hard for me. Those, the stories are painful. These folks have endured great things. What is hard for me is then to do justice to that story, because they give you that story in the faith that in the trust that you will do right by it. And what is do right by it? For them, it is to be honest, right? And so to tell the truth. And that means none of the folks that I interview or that I represent who have done horrible things deny that they did horrible things. And it is part of a complex truth. It is part of a whole human being. And can you communicate this complexity and capture the richness of it without minimizing the crime, but without sensationalizing the crime, without minimizing the transformation that they have experienced, but without sensationalizing that either? Can you tell the story of a human being powerfully, honestly, with integrity, in a way that is true for both the person who, because every single story in this book, I gave it to them to read. I said, look, did I get it right? I knew I had the quotes right because I was recording them, right? But did I get the spirit of who you are and what you want, right? Is it right in the nuance, right? So can you communicate that? And I'm very proud of there. I think I got it. I think I got it. And I'm happy.

0: that you find the stories powerful.
1: There's a movie from 50 years ago called Gandhi that opens with text on the screen that says, "You can never tell a man's story, but you can try to get at the heart of that man," or something. But there isn't just one part of that man. When somebody is transforming dramatically over their life, and you're trying not to oversimplify it, right? You're trying to tell a complicated story, but like the real world is,
0: Yes, yes. And one of the story, I'm sorry, I didn't mean to cut you off.
1: Well,
0: Did
1: go
0: you?
1: ahead.
0: Yeah, no. So one of the stories I tell is of a guy who served over 39 years in prison in New York. He's now a very good friend of mine. Committed a bad crime. He murdered a New York City police officer when he was 16 years old. And in when describing his case was so important, and his story was so important. And one of the things that was so important about it is the way he described remorse. He described it as an immersive experience, right? You just are, he didn't come to this right away. When he got to prison, he was 16 when he was arrested. He was 17 when he was convicted. So he gets to prison when he was 17. He was illiterate and addicted to cocaine, which, of course, you could still get in the jail at Rikers, and you could get it in prison. So it took a long time for him to make this transition. And so I chart, how that happened. And he describes it as drowning, almost drowning in the sense of his own guilt, right? And asking himself in the quiet of his cell, is this who I am? Am I a murderer? And am I nothing else? And how he reckoned with that, and how he struggled with it by turning to religion. Like, for instance, in religion, in the Christian tradition, God will forgive you for your sins. And he thought, that's too easy. That's not atoning enough. And in the Jewish tradition, you go to the one you have wronged, right? And he wanted to do that, but of course he killed, right? So he can't. So he described himself as existentially stuck. Those are his words. And how did he get out of being existentially stuck, to contend with the remorse he felt? It was a powerful thing.
1: Very, very powerful. One statistic you put in the book is this dramatic increase in recent decades in life in prison without parole, in putting people away and throwing away the key, even without the electric chair. And there does seem to be this growing belief in innate, permanent personalities that shall not be altered, despite growing scientific evidence to the contrary, right? So that you have right wingers who say all you have to do is identify the evil criminals, and good caring liberals, so all you must do is identify the born sociopathic would-be dictators, and all will be, which all seems like Nazi-like junk science to me. I don't know. What do you make of it?
0: Yeah, I mean, look, one of the most, you're right. It's now something like one out of seven people in prison are serving life sentences. I mean, the numbers are extraordinary. And in some states, the percentages are quite high. And some facilities within the states, the percentages are off the charts. So one of the people I talked to was in the Louisiana State Prison in Angola, Louisiana. Virtually every person in there will never get out. And the most, and one of the things that really motivated this book is the realization of the moral tragedy that that represents. There are so many folks who are completely different human beings, who would be productive, contributing members of society, who are similarly immersed in this guilt. And the way they deal with that guilt is to confirm themselves in the determination to give back, right? In any way they can. That is their response to this. I cannot make it right with my victim, but I will make it right with society, right? With the
1: They're
0: community that
1: prevented
0: I
1: from
0: belong
1: doing
0: to.
1: so.
0: Right. And they cannot. They try to do it within the prison walls. They become mentors within the prison walls, which is good, but it's not, right? We want them out.
1: Yeah.
0: And this refusal to recognize those folks is a great, great moral tragedy. It's a moral obscenity.
1: We've got just a few minutes left, Joe Margulies. It's a wonderful book. We can't touch on all of it, but I just want to question the idea of all of us becoming forgiving when it seems like our biggest problems are public policies that the majority of us already oppose in the polling, right? The wars, the lack of healthcare, the lack of housing, the lack of good schools. If we had direct democracy, we'd be golden. Is it more important that we all become forgiving, or that a few of us become better activists and create public policies that are forgiving?
0: That's a great question. Almost always when I am asked an either or question, the answer is yes and, right? But I do think that there is transformational value in recognizing that when someone does something we don't like, and my examples are all in the carceral system, but it doesn't matter. The reflexive question you need to ask is not merely what did they do, but what happened? What brought someone to this place, right? So, for instance, I also talk about Alex Jones, right? What is it that leads a person like Alex Jones to deny the carnage at Sandy Hook Elementary School, right? Because once you do that reflexively, everything else will change. Once you start to understand that the question, at least in the carceral space, is, well, what happened? Then you start to care about housing. You start to care about transportation. You start to care about environmental justice. You start, right? Because it's all part of the explanation for what happened, right? And so it has the policy effect. You start to care about things like the prison at Guantanamo Bay, where I have spent my work for the last 25 years, because you no longer believe in the idea of an other that needs to be locked away for other. You don't believe in CIA black sites where folks are tortured under the euphemism of enhanced interrogation techniques, because you don't believe in this other, right? So it is a transformational way of rethinking the world, rethinking your outlook towards the world. It's not an excuse, doesn't excuse what people have done, but it changes the way we respond to them.
1: I hope that sounds absolutely crazy to some people who are listening, and that they will therefore go out and get this book, Cast Out, A Call for a Forgiving Society in an Age of Incarceration, and give it some careful thought, because I think it is very well done. Joseph Margulies is the author. Thank you very, very much for writing this book and for talking with us on Talk World Radio.
0: Thanks. Thanks for being here. Thank you for inviting me. I'm very happy to be here.
1: This is Talk World Radio. I'm David Swanson. 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

0: From New York, this is Democracy Now!
1: Iran war. I mean, Senator Collins would not push back against that 5 times she voted for it. I mean, the reason why our fuel prices are going through the roof and the reason why our electricity costs are going through the roof is because of the cost of fuel, cost of oil is so high because she wouldn't stop President Trump with the Iran war.
0: In Maine, Democratic Senate candidate Troy Jackson spars with Republican incumbent Susan Collins in a debate Tuesday.

0: Arabia struck an oil facility near Sana'a and fuel depots in other parts of Yemen. The Houthis retaliated by attacking the headquarters of Saudi Arabia's state-owned oil company, Saudi Aramco, in the eastern city of Dahran. The attack reportedly caused a limited fire. Meanwhile, the humanitarian crisis in Yemen is worsening. The World Health Organization reports suspected cholera cases in Yemen have tripled in recent weeks. To look at the politics of Yemen and the civil war almost there, you can go to democracynow.org. Israel's military has leveled 48 of the roughly 60 villages and towns it occupies in southern Lebanon since Israel agreed to a so-called ceasefire with Hezbollah in April. That's the finding of a New York Times investigation published Monday, which documented how Israeli forces demolished homes, schools, mosques, and roads in Lebanese villages north of Israel's border, with most of the destruction focused on the majority Shia Muslim population from which Hezbollah draws its support. The seven villages that have not been seriously damaged are largely populated by Christian, Sunni, Muslim, or Druze residents. The Scorched Earth campaign has fueled fears that Israel is seeking to permanently empty much of southern Lebanon of its population. According to the United Nations, Israel's invasion and attacks have driven 329,000 people from their homes in Lebanon, a third of them children. This is UN spokesperson Stefan Dujarric.
1: The situation on the ground is not going to get magically better on January 1st. It will continue to be extremely dangerous, extremely worrying, and we very much hope that the international community comes up with a plan that will serve the populations of southern Lebanon and will also enable the population of northern Israel to go home.
0: Kimberly Guilfoyle has resigned as U.S. ambassador to Greece days after the Wall Street Journal reported she had requested a Republican donor pay off her $100,000 American Express bill in exchange for access to the Trump administration. In addition, the Wall Street Journal reports Guilfoyle threatened Greece's energy minister that the U.S. had the power to topple the Greek government. She said, "We can do that to any country we want. We can do that here," unquote. Kimberly Guilfoyle is the former fiance of Donald Trump Jr. and was previously married to California Governor Gavin Newsom. Guilfoyle resigned Tuesday shortly after White House Press Secretary Katie Zakaria made this announcement during her first press briefing.
2: We have asked Ambassador Guilfoyle to resign. She has been a wonderful asset to the team, and we wish her well.
0: Katie Zakaria's first news conference was widely criticized. She just took three questions over 15 minutes after mixing up the president and her husband.
2: I adore my family. I love them. They are my priority. I love being with my kids. The idea of not spending evenings with my kids is completely unacceptable. So my husband, that's a good one.
0: In election news, the Wall Street Journal's published video of Texas Republican Attorney General Ken Paxton, the Republican nominee for Senate, partying in Dubai on New Year's Eve 2024 with two indicted fugitive healthcare executives and a woman who wasn't his wife. The two men had been indicted months before on federal healthcare fraud charges but failed to return to the United States. One of the healthcare executives had donated $190,000 to Paxton. Paxton's Senate rival, James Tallarico, responded to the report by writing online, quote, "A party with multiple fugitives, and Ken Paxton is still the sketchiest guy in the room," he said. Federal agents have issued subpoenas to relatives of Democratic Congressmember Ilhan Omar of Minnesota. According to reports, Sahra Noor, Omar's sister, received a subpoena along with another family member. This comes after Homeland Security agents raided Congressmember Omar's home in Washington, D.C. Monday. We'll have more on this story later in the broadcast. In Maine, Republican Senator Susan Collins